0: Testing.
1: No, not really.
0: Yeah, there you go. Testing, testing, testing. 1, 2. Oh, I'll bring it up more. All right, and we're good to go here at WCOM 103.5, WCOMFM.org. This is Sporting Hour with Linwood Robinson. My co-host, Mr. Happy Cole, will be joining us about 10 minutes, and so will my Staten Board guy, Mr. Sam Carpell. But first, a musical interlude by Mr. Curtis Mayfield. And we are ready to rock and roll. We'll be right back.

All right, we're back with the Sporting Hour. Like I said, my name is Linwood Robinson, and they'll be calling me. Happy Cole, my co-host, and Sam Carpell will be checking in sometime soon. And like I say, we start the show like we usually do with a thing called the Woodshed. We'll take the task. Anybody in sports or anybody involved in sports, we'll take the task. Be it a fan, a player, a coach, an owner, you have it. That's what we do. All right, and today, let me start the Woodshed with I got it, don't need it. One thing you don't mess with is a man who has choices. He can't be bothered. He has choices. Everybody talks about Arch Manning, the quarterback at Texas, and how he's going to stay for another couple of years and this and that and what a guy he is and how great that is. Arch Manning, the Manning name is football royalty. Football royalty. Archie Manning, Peyton Manning, Eli Manning. And to a smaller degree, their brother Cooper had to stop playing because of injury, but he's a great businessman. Now, I looked it up today. That family, with just those names I named, are worth $420 million. $420 million. Not to mention, or combined, by the way. Now, I know how accurate it is, just what I read today, individual net worths. Not to mention the $6.5 million that Arch made in NIL money at Texas.

0: Don't talk about... Come on, man. People kill me with that. You can do that when money's no object. Now, just something I also read, but not today. The average American makes $2.5 million over a working lifetime, 40 years. That's $62.5 a year. Now, that's including Bezos and Bill Gates and those guys and the guy making the bare minimum. There's no way, no way, no way a guy can turn that down. What if you get a $2.5 million, that's $62.5 a year. What if you get a $10 million in one lump sum? That's what people don't understand. And another thing is, athletes have to live in reverse. A man's biggest money comes between 45 and 65. Athletes get their money up front. Got to make it last. Of course I'm taking that money. So don't give me the Arch Manning and Tom Brady and people that turn down money. It's because they got money. If you never had it, you want to get it. You know what I mean? If you never had it, you want to get it. So what you got to do, man, you got to be able to get it. Yeah. I need your money, man. So don't let people tell you. Small ones. Don't let people tell you, man, that those guys don't have choices. You can't mess with a man. You can't mess with a man who... Yeah, not through the speaker. What do we hit? Hold on.
1: It needs to be paired and putting out through...
0: Hold on, hold on. How about now? Sam, are you there?
2: Yeah, can you hear me?
0: Yeah. I can hear you loud and clear. How about Happy? Happy?
2: All right.
0: Is Happy there?
2: Yeah, Happy too.
0: All right, hold on. Loud as hell. How about now? I hear water or something in the background. You okay?
2: Abby, are you on?
3: I am here. Can you hear me, Linwood?
0: Yeah, I hear you loud and clear.
2: I'm hearing that water as well.
3: No, that's, I'm doing laundry.
2: Oh, there you go.
3: Yeah. That explains the water right there.
2: Yeah.
3: So... we can hear everybody. Everybody can hear.
2: I think so.
3: Linwood.
2: We were so close right there.
3: Yeah.
2: Linwood, can you hear us?
3: I wonder where did he go.
0: How about now? You hear me now?
2: Okay, yeah.
3: All right,
0: we got it.
3: Okay, what are you doing over there, man?
2: The water may be Linwood getting caught in a flood or something.
0: There's a flood watch warning, though. That's for sure.
3: Oh, wow.
0: All right.
3: Okay.
0: All right, here we go.
2: Linwood, you got to be a little louder, I think. I don't know.
3: Yeah, I can't hear him well.
0: How about now?
2: Yeah, it's better.
3: Yeah,
2: that's better.
0: All right. Now, what I did cover so far was everybody's talking about Arch Manning and he's a front runner for the Heisman. And Texas is voted number one for the first time ever in the AP poll. But they're talking about Arch Manning might return to school for 2 more years. Of course he can return to school, man. His family's worth $420 million. Plus, he made $6.5 million last year in NIL money. Of course. Hey, what if you had a chance to go pro, but you tell your parents you weren't doing it, you come back to school? What would happen to you?
3: Well, I would never say that to my parents, first of all. Listen, he's not the only one. Every kid has a choice to do that. All these superstars across the country can go back to school if they choose to.
0: True.
3: Because even if your family's poor, you will make $5 to $6 million a year. Your family will not be poor anymore.
0: Different schools you get different amounts, but what I'm saying is this: don't pat him on the back when you have a $420 million

0: position to fall into.
1: Yeah. Well, kids get rich in school, man.
0: Well, they do now. You're right. You can make some money now.
1: Yeah.
0: But if a certain president has his way, they'll be starting to be taxed on it starting next year if he has his way. Wouldn't that be crazy?
1: Well, he's trying to make sure they don't get any third-party deals.
0: All right.
2: Right.
0: We could talk about him
1: in another
0: section. But here we go. Sam, you ready to look stuff up for us, right?
2: Yeah, I got you. All right, computer in front of me.
0: All right, no problem. Yeah.
1: Oh, first of all, let me say this word real quick.
0: All right.
1: Sam, how's everything, man?
2: Everything's good. I'm in California. You know, I'm a paralegal now, certified. And then I'm going to law school a year from now, but everything's good. Everything's good.
1: My man.
0: Sam, doing his thing, man. How's your family?
1: Yeah.
0: Everybody good, Sam?
2: Yeah, everyone's good. I'm happy I can still be on the show, you know, even all the way across the country.
1: We're happy to have you on there. How long are you going to be in California?
2: Only for a month. I'll be back in Raleigh in beginning of September. So
1: I'll be there on Thursday.
0: Be where?
2: In Raleigh?
1: In California.
2: Oh, really?
0: Where?
2: What part?
1: In Los Angeles.
2: You're in the fun part.
0: Opposite end.
2: Yeah.
1: You're in the Bay Area, Sam?
2: Even more north of that. I'm like Sacramento, Tahoe area.
1: Good Lord. So, yeah. Damn, you're in Canada.
0: Got two more states.
2: Wow.
1: Yeah.
2: Yeah.
0: All right, well, good, man. I'm glad things are going well. He's a sharp kid, man. I noticed him earlier. He's a sharp kid, man. When he's living on that bridge, I try to help him out. No, he's all right. He's a sharp kid. He's called the app.
1: Yeah.
0: No, Sam's okay, man. He's good.
1: Yeah, but he's doing good stuff at a young age, man. That's good. You know, he's a paralegal now.
0: He's only 24.
1: Sam, how old are you, Sam?
0: 24.
2: 24.
1: All right. Yeah. See, that's good, man. That's good.
2: Yeah.
0: He's a sharp guy. You know? He's going to be all right. He's a sharp guy.
1: Yeah,
0: he's gonna be all right.
1: I was 24. I was still living at home, you know.
0: You gotta watch out.
1: Yeah, I was still living at home, man, when I was 24, trying to be a player, you know.
0: Oh, my God. Oh, my God. Oh, by the way, before we finish, can we give a Grateful Dave a big round here of applause here because he helped me get the show started. Without him, it'd be another replay night.
1: Thank you, Dave.
2: Yeah. Man. Thank you, Dave.
0: he just took a bow. Yeah. All right. Let's go.
1: Thank you. Thank you, Dave. It was Linwood didn't push a button last week.
0: Yeah, last week, man. It happened. Yeah. Mike won. And Sam, I swear to God, when I was talking to Happ on the phone, he said, I guarantee you, man, you're missing one button somewhere. And this is exactly what happened.
2: Yeah. You didn't turn on mic one?
0: That's why I couldn't hear y'all, man. I was like, I don't know what's
2: going on. Oh, my God.
0: But in the Bluetooth, Google, and all that, Dave taught me through it, though. Dave's a good guy. I like him a lot. All right, but check it out.
2: Yeah.
0: We gotta get going here because we missed last week. We got a lot of stuff to cover. All right.
2: That's right.
0: All right. So what were you saying have about kids now that coming back to school is an easier option?
1: Well, here's the thing that evens the playing field now. You know, it used to be rich kids could send their kids to the better school because they didn't have to worry about money.
0: Right.
1: But now with NIL, poor kids can go to the same kids school rich kids do because they won't be poor when they get that NIL deal. So that is even the playing fields now. So, and these kids stay in school longer now because they don't need to get out and make money.
0: Yes.
1: You know, a lot of these kids will stay in school 6-7 years and make, you know, $500,000 a year or $600,000 a year, whatever.
0: Yeah.
1: Take care of their mom, take care of their dad, take care of their family and all that. And
0: how long did they stay in school? What's that quarterback from Louisville, what's his name? Methuselah?
1: Shook.
0: Methuselah.
1: Shook.
0: 26 years old, man. You know that ain't right.
1: He had a good game the other night. He had one interception, but he had a good game other than that.
0: Who's playing for?
1: New Orleans.
0: All right. They might need it.
1: They're going to need him.
0: They're going to need him.
2: It's him or the kicker, so. I mean.
0: That's pretty good, him or the kicker. Check it out. But here we go.
1: Yeah.
0: But staying in school, Sam, you got anything to add on them staying in school? Do you think it's a good idea?
2: No, I think that's really all it is. It's, you know, that now they can afford it. Some of these kids might make more in college than they can going pro.
1: They will.
2: You know?
1: They will.
0: Be making more than their parents. Yeah, you're right.
2: Easily.
0: Yeah, making more than
1: that's why they want to stay in school 6-7 years.
0: All right. And I had a two-part wish here. That's the first. The second is, do you think you should do it? Happy Cole said this maybe, half 3 weeks ago? Hap thinks you do it to be the starting Browns quarterback by the fourth week. Did you say that? Am I saying that right, Hap?
1: Yeah, I mean, as soon as they drafted him, we talked about this.
0: Yeah, you said it. You said about it. I thought you were just blowing smoke, but...
1: No.
0: You usually know what you're talking about. I'm not. Let me finish here. You usually know what you're talking about, but I thought you went on a limb there. But, dude, he had 14 for 23, 138 yards, and two touchdowns. What's the first thing?
1: The kid's good, man.
0: What's the first thing people say? It was against backups. Well, he's playing with backups, right? He's playing with backups. Say what you want to, man. His traits are great. Traits meaning this. He has a strong arm. He's bigger than you think. 6'2", 220 pounds. And with no running game and a horrible offensive line in college, that man completed 74% of his passes. It ain't like he was walking the street and they just told him to come to camp. He's a player. Hap, I think you're right, man. I think by the third or fourth week, he'll be their starter because there's no way 41-year-old Joe Flacco is going to make it through the season. He's hurt.
1: I don't think they bought Joe Flacco into, you know, he's just a safety blanket, man. That's all. He's just going to cover a little bit of time and he'll get his old ass out of the way and let these kids do what they do, you know. So, you know, the Browns are historically picky about starting rookies at especially skill positions. Especially if they're not a high draft choice and he drafted in the fifth round. So they're going to have Flacco start, and when they realize that his feet don't work anymore, they will have Shedeur Sanders getting ready to warm up, you know. And here's the thing. I always will lean toward a guy who has NFL lineage, family ties, and has been around one of the great players of all time. You know, so I'm always going to lean with that guy over anybody else because he's had an advantage. So...
0: That's true. And
1: Dion would not let his kid play quarterback if he wasn't good enough to play quarterback.
0: Yeah, like you said, that kid's good, man. So, but I think he's kind of lacking on the intangibles, though. Say what you want. The two speeding tickets, they're trying to get the airtime with the radio host. But he can play football, though. And in the end, that's all that matters, right, Hap?
1: Well, let me tell you what he did in the Cleveland area just this week. One of the poor neighborhoods had a fire that destroyed some property.
0: Uh-huh.
1: So he put together a fundraiser and put together some events in that neighborhood and drew a lot of people out and raised a lot of money so those people had homes to go to. And they could be rehoused.
0: There you go.
1: So, wow.
0: I didn't say he's a bad kid. What I'm saying is, I'm looking forward to. And for our listeners out there, Mr. Cole lives in the Cleveland area. He lives in, was it Westlake Hap?
1: Yeah, I'm just saying this because all we hear is the bad about a lot of players. You know, he got a couple speeding tickets. He did this. And this is the part that people don't ever hear about, to know about. So.
0: Well, I know for a fact, Charles Barkley gives money to a lot of causes and does this and does that. And he says, if you publicize it, you won't get any more money from me. Some guys don't like to have it out there.
1: Yeah, but it's not up to them. It's up to the media.
2: Right.
1: So it's the media that decides this.
0: Yeah.
1: You know? And so when he got pulled over for speeding, breaking news.
0: Yeah.
1: But you don't hear anybody saying breaking news about his charity work that he just did this week. You don't hear that.
0: They all had breaking news.
2: Right, to me.
0: They didn't show up in court. Go ahead, Sam. Go ahead.
2: I was going to say, the media is obviously going to prey on the negative headlines. I think that's what's tough about being a star, is that for every 10 positive headlines, the one is going to carry the news cycle. But I think my biggest question with Sanders is, and their situation is, whether Gabriel wouldn't start first. I mean, he was drafted first. I don't know how you don't start him first. And I know they played Sanders in the preseason game, but part of me wonders if that's a sort of looking for publicity too. Like, you know, the preseason doesn't really matter. It's fun
0: point.
2: To put him out there, you know? That's what people want to watch.
0: I just think Gabriel, while good, he's not as accurate as Sanders. And what else happened? He's tiny.
1: No. He's an accurate passer.
0: Not as accurate. 74% beat 68.
1: Yeah, but he's played longer in college and played better competition in college. So,
0: No doubt.
1: You know,
0: the last year of the Big Ten, no doubt it's been the Big 12. That is not.
1: Yeah,
0: not,
1: and remember now, he also played at Oklahoma for 2 years.
0: And you saw the year before that. You're right. Yeah,
2: he's another one of these 26-year-old guys that Oregon likes to throw out there. But
0: he's all of 5'10", so I don't think. I don't know.
2: Yeah. Sanders has the higher potential, way more upside.
0: They have five quarterbacks, man.
1: They got four quarterbacks.
2: No, they signed Huntley.
0: Signed a guy last week.
1: Oh my goodness!
0: They are one of the worst run teams in the league. That's why they're Cleveland.
2: Yeah.
1: It's bad because they always have a formidable defense. They always, you know, show up to play on defense. But
0: yeah, tell me
1: that offense.
0: Tell our listening audience how big Myles Garrett is, man.
1: Good Lord. I'll put it to you this way.
0: He's at the press conference, no shirt on, man. Blacked out the TV. Sam,
1: I'll put it to you this way. If they bought you a cabinet, all right, he could stand in front of the cabinet and you wouldn't see the cabinet.
0: They block it out.
1: That's how. Yeah. That's
0: huge.
1: That is. He's a massive human being, man.
0: And can move.
1: Massive human being.
0: And can move fast, quick.
1: And you know who he trains with, right?
0: Who?
1: Offseason, he trains with Stipe. Remember Stipe, the UCF champion?
2: Oh, yeah.
1: Yeah.
0: Speaking of that.
1: He trains with that guy during the off season, so he's that's why he can move like that. His quickness like that.
0: Oh my!
1: Because he trains with
0: his feet.
1: And that dude was bad till he got older.
0: Yeah,
1: you know.
0: Well, somebody can teach you something. Don't mean you have to be young. But check it out.
1: Firefighter.
0: You know I'm crazy. I mean, you call me Mr. Useless Information. You brought up UFC. They just signed a deal with Paramount, man, $7 billion.
1: Sorry. No better than the ESPN deal with the NFL.
0: Yeah, exactly. It was $76 billion.
1: So
0: crazy, man. All right, anyway, there we go. Topic time. Hold on. Happy Cole. I say the Washington Commanders will be a winning football team again, but maybe a better team, but worse record. Last year, they won 7 games on the last possession. That's not going to happen again. Hello?
2: We went?
0: Yeah, I'm still there. Maybe we lost Happy because he's on the ship. I can hear you, Sam.
1: I'm still here.
0: Okay, yeah. They won 7 games last year, last possession. That's not going to happen again this year. Just like Kansas City won 11 one-score games. That's not going to happen again. Their dynasty's over. But You think the Commanders are going to be able to do what they do? They better resign Terry McLaurin. That's what they better do.
1: They haven't resigned him yet?
0: No. And he's one of the few receivers in the league who isn't a diva, who's a buttoned-up grown-up. He causes no problems, and he's with them all through their bad stuff. No problem. And they won't get a man his money. The only stumbling block I can see is his age. He'll be 31 by the time that extension kicks in if they sign him. Right now,
1: hey Sam.
2: Yeah.
1: Are you on a construction site?
2: Not quite. I'm trying to get this. I can barely hear Linwood is the issue. So I've been trying to.
0: How about now?
2: Is it any better? Is my end any better?
0: I can hear you clear.
1: It's just a lot of noise. It sounds like they're building a building behind you. So maybe it's me out here. I don't know.
0: All right, sounds good.
2: I might need to move around here a little bit, but it's not too loud in person.
0: You're clear.
2: I don't know. You're clear.
0: You're clear. And we're good.
2: But I'm hearing something as well.
0: How about I don't hear anything? You guys are loud and clear. How about now? Is it still noisy?
1: Yeah, it's a little bit. I hear that water you guys were talking about earlier.
2: Yeah, me too. I can't figure out where that's coming from.
0: I don't hear it.
2: Here, right now.
0: A little bit, I hear it.
2: Here, wait. Right now, do you hear any more?
1: I do.
2: It's not too bad. Not on my end. I muted myself for a second.
1: It could be me because I'm on the ship, so I probably have the most amount of issues.
0: It's okay.
2: I don't know. I might need to try a different spot here.
0: Yeah, Nathan will go.
1: All right. Go ahead.
0: What do you think about that, Happy? You think Washington the Commanders gonna be? They went to the NFC Championship last year. I just don't see it happening, man. There's now 7 games in the last possession, last series, last play. No way it's gonna happen again.
1: No, it's not. You're right about that. You're absolutely right. And even for them to win it this year, like they did, is freaking amazing. So. You're not going to be in a position to do that again. If you are in a position to do that again and those games don't go your way, then you don't make the NFC Championship. So that means you would have lost 7 of those games.
0: Yeah.
1: If things don't go your way.
0: Would have been the great we were talking about. Yeah. That kid is good, though. That kid is good, though.
1: No, he's really good. And I know somebody in Chicago is kicking themselves in the ass.
0: They could have taken him. So let me see something.
1: No. But I think the Williams kid will be okay this year. I think he'll be better.
0: Yeah. I think he finally got a real coach. We'll get back to him later. Check this out. NFL. 49ers. Head coach Mike Shanahan. 23-8 with Christian McCaffrey. 75%, 8-12 without, 40%. Are they too McCaffrey dependent? I don't know. That's Sam's team. We'll ask Sam first. What do you think, Sam?
2: I would say, I don't know if you can be too McCaffrey dependent. I think he was the best skill position player in the league for a couple of years, but they are very dependent on him. If he's injured, I don't know what they have, but they do have the easiest schedule. So, 15, regardless, they're in a decent spot.
0: 15 carries per game, 3 to 5 catches, receptions. Don't make him a 25, 28 carry guy. He's just not durable enough. What do you think, Happy?
1: Well, I don't think he's. You know, I don't think that team depends on him more than any other star player, whether it be Josh Allen or Lamar Jackson or, you know, Patrick Mahomes. I mean, I think if you have a good player, you depend on him. And that's just the nature of the beast, you know. So I don't know if anybody's too dependent on anybody because he's your star player. And that's what you're supposed to do. That's the way that works.
0: But you're going to give the ball, well, except for Derrick Henry, who's a off-the-charts anomaly. You don't get the ball to CMC 35 times a game. That's how he gets hurt. So I don't know. I think maybe a little too dependent. Maybe not overly, but a little too dependent.
1: Because if you're going to say they're dependent on him, and then take Josh Allen out of Buffalo's lineup.
2: Right.
0: Yeah. Josh Allen, man.
2: I mean,
0: good God,
2: Saquon with the Eagles, similar.
0: 6'5", 2.
1: Yeah, take Saquon out of there. The Eagles might not win the Super Bowl.
0: All right. So you're saying use your best weapon. Don't go without it. That's why.
1: Well, I mean, yeah, that's how all sports, you know. Yeah. Like, he's your best player.
0: You can't use Kareem Skyhook too much, right?
1: No, you can never get enough of that. I mean, you know.
0: All right, check it out. It says the Sporting Hour, but it's actually mine. I'll let you guys go. The Sporting Hour's top 10 quarterbacks. Here we go. Baker Mayfield, Tampa Bay, number 10. Jalen Hurts, Eagles, number 9. And people get on me because of that. Detroit Lions, Jared Goff, number 7. Jaden Daniels, Commanders, 6. Justin Herbert, and I'd like to thank Hat for correcting me last week when I said he had a bad year. He had an awesome year. He only had 3 interceptions the whole regular season, and then he had 4 against Houston in the playoff game, right, Hap?
1: Mm-hmm.
0: Crazy. I know what, like, have a bad game.
1: I know what happened to him.
0: Yeah, he's Matt Stafford. Hey, by the way, is Matt Stafford done, man? Hadn't played at all hardly this preseason. Now he's out with a back issue. And he is 37 years old, though. But the difference is, between him and Tom Brady, Matt Stafford was staying in the pocket and take a hit, take a sack, where Brady and those guys got rid of the ball. All right.
1: Well, you know, they said he's going to practice today. So I don't know if he did or not.
0: All right, let me keep going. Number 4, Joe Burrow. I'm not so sure. I might be having too low. 3, Jackson of the Ravens. 2, Mahomes. I think Josh Allen's number 1 right now. And not just because he won the MVP. Mahomes took a step back last year. Do you guys want to throw any numbers in there? What about Hurts at number 9? I think that's accurate.
1: I don't know if he should be at number 9.
0: Best defense in line in football. Best running back. A top 2 or 3 receiving core. And they're better unless he throws the ball. If he throws over 40 times, they're 0-11. So.
1: Yeah, but here's the thing, though, Wood.
0: Yeah, go. You always have good comebacks.
1: When you have to throw it, though, and they have thrown it, and they've had to throw it.
0: He gets it done.
1: So when you have to throw it, though, and it's not always, like I always say, it's not how much, it's when you do it.
0: When you do it. And secondly, do you have the balls to do it?
1: Yeah. And he is as good a clutch quarterback as there is in the league.
0: I'll say this. Intangibles, he and Dak Prescott might be the best. Complete and total grown-ups. Those guys are awesome. If Dak Prescott can get some more wins. Let's venture off here and let Sam join in too. Happy is Dak Prescott underrated, man?
1: Well, he's not underpaid. He's underrated. Yes.
2: Yeah.
0: He damn sure underpaid. He's the highest paid player in the league. $60 million a year.
1: Yeah. So he's definitely not underpaid. He's underrated. I believe so. But
0: I said underrated. Yeah. Go.
1: Unfair to him. If he played in any other team, you know, he wouldn't have this kind of questions being asked about him.
0: The Cowboys do take a big wallop on the media-wise, though. Now, I'll say this. When he's got a great offensive line, which he had at one time, when he's got a prime running back, which he had in Zeke at one time, that Prescott looks good. But if he has to beat the guy, everything's going badly. You can't run the ball that day. The defense put a lot of pressure on you. Can't get the ball. Can he do it himself?
2: I'd like to know. It's sort of not in the NFL, it's sort of not like the NBA. I'd like to know where there's a quarterback who has, you know, bad receivers and a bad running back and is still, you know, doing.
0: Do you have a chance?
2: A top quarterback. Yeah, I don't know.
0: Aaron Rodgers.
2: I think Dak is probably top 5. That's true.
0: Aaron Rodgers.
2: Brady had some teams.
0: Yeah, they never had a great receiving core, except for the tight end. The tight end was featured, but they never had a great receiver, except the 1 year they had, was it 2 years, they had Randy Moss. And by the way, they didn't win. Is Happy still there?
3: Yeah, I'm here.
0: Okay.
3: Oh, yeah.
0: Yeah, except the 2 years I had Randy Moss. For my money, the most talented wide receiver I've ever seen. That guy was unbelievable. But yeah,
1: yeah.
0: A lot of guys can take you down there. Elway could do it. He had a chance, that guy. You know the guy I never talk about having is really good. But he retired early. Who am I talking about? Colts.
1: I have no idea.
0: Colts.
2: Andrew Luck.
0: Andrew Luck.
1: Oh, seriously.
0: Yeah, he was really good, man. And just signed that new deal, and 2 years into it, he said, I had enough. I wonder how that works. Did it give him that money back? I would think so.
1: No, he only signed a 2-year deal, right? No,
0: 2 years into it. He signed a big deal. I think 2 years into it,
1: I'm saying 2 years into it, he signed a new deal.
0: Yeah.
1: So, and I'm sure that the money didn't matter to him, you know? So I don't think there was any issues with him leaving and them getting their money back or recouping some of it, depending on how his contract was read.
0: They had nothing, not nothing, but they weren't a very talented team. And he, as a rookie, made 11-5. So he was pretty good.
1: But he took an awful lot of hits, though.
0: Oh, yes. Before I retire. Yeah, he was.
1: No, I think that Dak Prescott, you know, for what he's given work with, and if he has to be the man at that point, I think he can. I think he can do that.
0: I wish good things for Dak Prescott, man, even though a $6 million landing is
1: he's already got good things with, so.
0: Yeah, I'm saying on the football field, is what I'm saying. On the football field.
1: Yeah.
0: Yeah.
1: Well, I wish some good things in the playoffs, because you go 3 years in a row, you win 11, 12 games, 3 years in a row. You're not struggling in the regular season. It's the playoffs that you need help with.
0: Now, here's the thing, though. Those usual 4 automatic wins against the Giants and the Commanders, them days are over. They might get one of them now. You know what I'm saying? They might be 1-3 against those guys. Then you got to play the Eagles twice. Come on, man.
1: So I think they'll still beat the Giants twice. With relatively ease.
0: You really believe that?
1: I think they'll. Yeah, oh, yeah. Okay. Do you think the Giants have gotten better?
0: Giants got a pass rush, man. That's what they got. And they can run the ball a little bit. But they got a pass rush, that's for sure. We'll see. That's why they play the games. We will see, brother.
1: I don't, you know, nothing against Russell Wilson, but I don't give any offense to Russell Wilson playing a quarterback at this age. A great deal of chance.
0: He was good in his heyday.
1: To beat good teams. I really don't. And Dallas, despite what we think about them, is a good team. They're not a real good team. They're not a great team.
0: They're good.
1: They're just a good team.
0: Yeah, but happy.
1: And I think the Giants are going to struggle with all good teams.
0: I'm going to bring up another point that Happy made last year during football season. You said, watch out for this kid, Jackson Dart, Ole Miss. And
1: I'm telling you, man.
0: I'm thinking fourth or fifth game, if the Giants are 2-5, well, whatever, I didn't do my math there, 2-4, 2-5, they might say, the hell with Russell Wilson, let's put this kid out and see what we got. You said that last year. Go ahead, Sam.
2: I was going to say, then you got to think, what's the point in putting him out there? You know, you already got all these losses. What's he really going to do for you? Why not sort of save him a year? Like, the only real reason to put him in at that point is just media stuff, I would think.
0: Yeah, somewhat.
1: He's not going to.
0: The train has left the depot for Russell Wilson. We got to see what Jack.
1: If you have all those losses, if Russell Wilson doesn't play well and you decide to replace him in game 7 or 8 or whatever, you know, it's too late for Jackson Dart to do anything, really.
0: Ah.
1: So I'm with Sam on that. You know, you preserve him, you play him a little bit, you get him a feel for the game. But because the more you play him, he is already the franchise quarterback.
2: No, exactly.
0: Moving forward, yeah.
1: He's already franchise quarterback.
0: Yeah.
1: So
0: yes,
1: they know that. That's why they drafted him. This Russell Wilson, Jameis Winston, that's putting the Band-Aid on a stab wound. So
0: James Winston is great.
1: It is going to be Jackson Dart in the future. So you don't want to, you know, throw him out there too early and let him get beat up until you shore up your offensive line and get a better defensive secondary in there to prevent people from scoring points so he didn't have to score a lot of points. Not saying that he can't, but, you know, sometimes you put these young kids in early and they get the hell beat out of them and they're a little shell-shocked the next year.
0: Confidence gone.
1: So, You have to be careful what you do with him. I think they let Russell Wilson, James Winston play this year, find out where their offensive line is, find out what they can get some linemen in the draft next year, make a few trades throughout the season before the trade deadline. And I think that's how you handle Jackson Dart. Now, he's a player now.
0: He's a player, man.
1: He's a player.
0: Sam. Are you there?
2: Sam, yeah.
0: Look up and see where Jackson Dart, where is he from? Can you say that one more time? Look and see where Jackson Dart is from. I wonder if he's a California kid or not. But he can play, though. And his measurements, please.
1: Yeah, he's a player, man. So, and the great thing I like about him, watching him down there for Lane Kiffin for the last couple, 3 years, is he is not afraid to run the ball.
0: Oh, he's got
1: legs?
0: He
1: is not afraid to take a lick. Oh, that kid got legs, man.
2: Huh? Yeah, he's from Utah, apparently, originally.
0: The state of Utah? Okay. How big is he?
2: He's 6'2", 223. Yeah, he's a big guy.
0: Yeah.
2: Yeah.
0: He's kind of strapped.
1: And he can run, too. He can run. Oh, yeah. And he's not afraid to take a lick. So you got a guy playing quarterback with almost a linebacker's mentality. You know,
0: he makes the contact,
1: and you see that, and you know, Bo Nix is like that linebacker mentality. You know, there's a few quarterbacks like that. Josh Allen's like that. You know, it just makes it hard to beat these guys when they're good because mentally they're just as tough as they are physically.
0: All right,
1: so it.
0: Go. I'm sorry. Finish your point.
1: No, that's good.
0: All right, let's get a rundown. Okay, NFC East. Worst team. That's the Giants, the Eagles, Cowboys, Commanders. Worst team, the Giants?
1: The first team you said.
0: All right. Number three.
2: Sure.
0: Who's third?
2: Commanders.
0: Oh, no. Cowboys.
1: Yeah, I'd say
0: Cowboys.
2: Cowboys.
1: I'd say Cowboys.
0: Washington Eagles.
2: Yeah.
0: All right. Yeah. That's how you're going to do it. Philly won.
1: Although I think it's going to be the other way.
0: Other way.
1: This year.
0: Commanders win it and Eagles second?
1: No. I think that the Cowboys will do better than Washington this year.
0: Whoa. So, okay. Eagles, Dallas, Washington, New York. That's what you're saying?
1: Yep.
0: Man. Have you got some bold predictions last few weeks? You also said Carolina Panthers going to do what the hell? Something going on. I think you're right. I think some construction or something going on.
1: Yeah. Sam, are you on a painting job? Are you on a scaffolding?
2: Okay. I was trying to get to a quieter place. I think I'm at a quieter place now. You'll have to tell me if it's not.
0: I can hear you clearly.
1: Yeah.
2: Still wild for you?
1: No, it's fine.
0: You go a little bit, but you're good. You're good.
1: Yeah. He must have gone to a church cathedral.
0: Are you in a scaffolding? You're crazy, man. Check it out, though. Check it out. Let me see what we got here. All right, next question. Next topic. Let me think. I got you. Hold on. You had to put my code in. All right, here we go. Happy, how tone deaf, and Sam, how tone deaf is Pittsburgh, the Steelers? And I'm telling you right now, Aaron Rodgers is not the answer. But last 5 years, they had the most games under 40 yards to the offense. They've done it 5 times in the last 5 years. They just don't know offense, man. I don't get it. Let me finish this point, Hap. Two of their players are left. Najee Harris from where did he go to school, Hap?
3: Alabama.
0: He's with the Chargers now. He said it's nice to have more than one or two running plays. And then George Pickens, who's at Dallas now, said, now I have some variety and I can get the ball.
1: Yeah.
0: Yeah. Because with Pittsburgh, you only got one way. Well, I have the long ball from Russell Wilson. I say this about Russell Wilson. One thing he still can do, he can throw the bomb still, can't he?
1: He can. He needs to retire after this year and go into politics, though. So
0: yeah, he's done, man. Yeah. And it's hurt his legacy. Didn't think he was a Hall of Famer to begin with. I thought he was while in Seattle, but he's really taken a step back in the last few years. So, what's the point? Oh, yeah, Pittsburgh.
1: Well, you know what? Pittsburgh's doing the same thing that the Giants are doing and that Cleveland's doing, with the one exception. They don't have their franchise quarterback yet. Those 13 teams do. So they're both starting guys. Damn, they're 40 and over years old. All three of them are. And they're hoping that that guy can get them deep into the season before they have to make a change.
0: Right.
1: The only issue the Pittsburgh has, they don't have anybody to make a change to.
0: Yeah, I'm saying that.
1: They don't have a franchise quarterback yet.
0: They don't have a backup.
1: So, well, they got a backup, but he's not a franchise quarterback.
0: Mason Rudolph?
1: Yeah. Yeah, he's not a franchise quarterback. Whereas I think Cleveland and the Giants have their guys in house already.
0: Yes, I agree.
1: Yeah, Mason Rudolph is not a franchise quarterback. He's not the quarterback of the future. As a matter of fact, he should be the quarterback of the past. But
0: speaking of Myles Garrett, remember a couple years ago when he almost killed Mason Rudolph when he grabbed by
1: snatched
0: him off? He didn't want none of that. Trying to get big and bad. Yeah.
1: But I think that's the problem Pittsburgh's going to run into down the road. You know, and I think that's one of the reasons Mike Tomlin's going to retire maybe after this season, because they don't have a franchise quarterback, and I don't know if there's going to be any out there. You know, they can put their hopes on Arch Manning because he may come out. But other than that, I don't know.
0: They don't have a plan, I don't think. They don't have a plan.
1: I'm sure they have a plan.
0: Just can't execute it.
1: I mean, yeah, they can't execute it. I'm sure they have a plan.
0: Yeah.
1: But they don't have the personnel to execute the plan, you know. So they historically, you know, need quarterbacks to, and not just any quarterback. They need good, really good, borderline, wonderful quarterbacks to win. Because I know when Roethlisberger's played, I know he had Hines, Ward, and all those guys. But, you know, a lot of times, though, it was Ben making those plays happen.
0: I'm here too.
1: It was him scrambling for his life, making those plays happen. He was throwing those guys open.
0: Or stiff-arming the hell out of the defense before they sacked him and throwing it right on the money. He could hold a guy up with his left arm and throw that and rocket that thing. He was so
1: big. Well, I mean, he was so big. Yeah, he was 6'6", 280, whatever the hell he was.
0: He was big, man. I'll tell you this story. And Sam might not have heard it before, but anyway, here he goes. I remember going to see Carolina. They lost to Miami, Ohio, 14-7 in the rain. I'm soaked. But I remember walking out of Kenyon Stadium right here and saying, that guy for Miami, Ohio, that freshman quarterback's pretty good, man. His name was Ben Roethlisberger. 3 years later, he's taking Pittsburgh to the Super Bowl. It was unbelievable. Good players, man.
1: Yeah, no, he
0: was great.
1: And there's another guy that, you know, had a linebacker's mentality. So,
0: well, you always say I have use of information, but listen to the story, though. He played tight end all the way to his junior year. Because the coach's son played quarterback his senior year, he got to play quarterback, and two schools offered him. Everybody wanted him at tight end, and two schools offered him a quarterback. Obviously, where he went to school, his hometown, Miami, Ohio, and that school down the road, the Evil Empire. Who am I talking about, Sam? Duke and Miami, Ohio, the only two schools offered him to play quarterback. And the rest is history. The rest is history. Everybody else wanted him at tight end. So, there we go. Well, Hey, what if they trade Shedeur Sanders to Pittsburgh? He could help them.
1: Then they'd have a franchise quarterback.
0: There you go. I'm saying he could help them.
1: But Pittsburgh had a chance to get him, and they passed on it.
0: Numerous times. More than once, right?
1: Well, they had the draft. They had the draft pick. You know, they had.
0: So I'm sure they had more than one pick.
1: In the first and late second round, they still could have got him, yeah.
0: Well, legend has it, of course I wasn't there, that he talked his way out of getting drafted. He didn't kiss the ring, didn't code switch or whatever. But a lot of
1: you saying talked his way out of getting drafted?
0: Higher. Like he was, he didn't give good interviews, what I've read. I don't know, again, I don't know how true that is. But,
1: yeah, I don't put that on him. I put that on his dad.
0: Yeah, yeah, there you go. That's a good point, Happy. He might make a lot of people regret it, though. You know what I mean? So, we will.
1: You know, when you say that my son's not going to play with certain teams and we're going to play where we want to play, you know, it's, you know, and Deion should know this better than anybody. The NFL is a very, very, very humongous machine. And
0: very conservative. Yeah, you can't talk.
1: They will keep rolling over you. No matter who you are or who your son is.
0: Yeah, so, you're right.
1: You know, and I think with him saying the things he did, Deion saying those things and all this kind of stuff, I think it rubs some people the wrong way now.
0: Yeah, he's not. I'm sorry, go.
1: No, I was going to say, because there's no doubt that talent was there. Everybody knew he was talented. All GMs knew he was talented. So, and nobody saw him drop into the fifth round. So this had to be a personal thing. Yeah. It wasn't a talent thing.
0: Well, let's go back. He's not the prospect that those guys I'm about to talk about were. But the Mannings and the Elways did the same.
1: Say again?
0: He's not the prospect that the Mannings, he's not a prospect of the Elway, but they did the same thing, telling teams not to draft their sons. And then New York did anyway, they enforced the trade. Yeah. I mean, San Diego did anyway, enforced the trade. But he's not.
1: Yeah.
0: He's not. But how's it go? You're only as good as your leash is long. You know what I mean, you can't be a bad actor and be minimally talented.
1: Yeah.
0: You can be crazy, yeah. You know, but super talented. People put up with more stuff. You know what I mean?
1: Yeah, and I think back in those days, you know, I don't think the Mannings were as out there as Deion is, flamboyant wise and you know, doing all the things that Deion was doing and saying.
0: Yeah.
1: I think it was a different era back then.
0: Not nearly the media coverage. Yeah, you're right.
1: Yeah.
0: Yeah.
1: And I think the GMs may have been more desperate than they are now.
0: Oh, yeah. Without question. Don't get a chance to build. You got to win right away. Now, Sam might not remember. Yeah. Sam, you still there?
2: Yeah, Sam, I've been trying to make sure the sound
0: sounds good. Yeah, Sam, I remember
2: good.
0: This, but John Elway and Peyton Manning, well, you might remember Peyton Manning, were huge, and Eli Manning were huge, huge, huge stories. So you're right, Hap. It's not nearly the same. Not as evasive.
1: Yeah.
0: Yeah.
1: And the other thing, too, would...
0: What?
1: You know, Eli wasn't worth fighting for, to me.
0: Well, I mean, you got a pretty good eye, but he ended up being pretty good. You don't think Eli Manning's a Hall of Fame player? Two Super Bowls?
1: Yeah, I mean, he is. But he's thrown as many interceptions as he has touchdowns.
0: That's true.
1: He'll get in on the Super Bowl win, and he'll get in on who they beat in the Super Bowl. So
0: in a losing playoff.
1: Oh, no doubt about it.
0: Yeah.
1: No doubt about it. But when he came out of, you know, Ole Miss, you know, he wasn't, you know, worth fighting for. The only thing that made him popular, he put up some good numbers there, but he was a Manning.
0: Yeah, his dad went there too. So yeah, it made him popular. Yeah.
1: You know, because. Peyton was a lot better quarterback when he came out. So
0: I would say Peyton.
1: And, you know, if you tell,
0: go. I'm sorry.
1: Yeah, I was gonna say if you tell me that your son's not gonna play for me and he's Eli Manning, I'm like, well, all right, well, maybe we can get something for him.
0: I think the Chargers now, are right. I think the Chargers are right. He got Philip Rivers. Oh, that's the question.
1: Yeah, not,
0: we'll go down that line. We'll go down the road later. But yeah, go ahead.
1: Now, if you tell me that, you know, that's Peyton Manning, that's a different ball game.
0: Yeah.
1: You know, I might want to fight you a little bit on that. Yep, not saying I can win, but Peyton's worth fighting for.
0: Happy that phone call is made. I'm taking that call. If they're calling by Eli, I might not pick the phone up, right?
1: I mean, you pick it up because you need a quarterback, and you'll see what I have to say.
0: Okay, yeah.
1: But, you know, if I'm Archie Manning, and I'm saying to the GM of whoever, you know, my son's not going to play for you, I'm going to look at him and go, okay, well, that's unfortunate, but maybe we can make a trade and we can get something in return.
0: Nice to meet you.
1: Now, if he calls me about Peyton Manning and says that, we're going to have an argument. We may have to bring in some lawyers. Because Peyton Manning's worth...
0: Is Peyton Manning, in your opinion, one of the top 20 quarterbacks you've seen in college football history?
1: Top five.
0: He was pretty damn good, man. He was
1: pretty... Yeah, top five. Absolutely.
0: Yeah, he was great. Yeah. He was really good. I'm not talking about what he did in the pros, he was great also. I'm just talking about college football.
1: Yeah, he was good against everybody except for Florida.
0: It couldn't be Florida. He never did. Not in 4 years. He was pretty good. I'll give it up. Let me see here. I think we got offline a little bit, but let's get back to what we're talking about.
1: Is Sam still with us?
3: Yeah, I think so. I think so. Is it still sounding like scaffolding?
0: We hear you loud. No, loud and clear. That was funny as hell, by the way.
1: There's a little background noise in it, but who knows.
3: So I was trying to fix that, and I think I made it worse because I actually don't think that like water sound is coming from me. But when I moved, we got to construction. So, but
1: and your thoughts on, do you remember that at all, Sam, about Eli refusing to go to a team? And
3: there's people talk about Kobe kind of doing that too in the NBA.
0: Kobe Bryant was drafted by the Hornets. Happy if you remember, they traded Divots, and the Lakers got Kobe.
1: All right. Well, I mean, despite all that, it worked out for everybody, you know, except for maybe Phillip Rivers because he never won a Super Bowl.
0: That guy was good, though.
1: But he had a good career.
0: Here's what people forget, man. Even in that last year when he played with the Colts, he was good. And then he retired. 10 kids have, and just had his first grandchild at 42. Now, the only reason I know this is because he's on the radio yesterday. That's the only reason I know this. I know you say I'm the king of useless information, but how can you be a granddaddy at 42, man? Damn.
1: Well, that means that maybe his daughter was doing something she shouldn't have been doing at an early age.
0: Might have been.
1: Yeah.
0: Go out.
1: If you're a granddad of 42, some of your siblings were out there with no condoms on. You know what I'm saying?
0: Getting diseased.
1: Yeah, early in the game. Yeah. So that's pretty amazing right there. Yeah, he had a good run, man. I don't think he's going to be in the Hall of Fame with. That's just my opinion.
0: You sure about that, man? They had some really good teams, man. Him and Dave Thompson.
1: Never won a Super Bowl, would.
0: Never won it. They lost twice to New England AFC Championship game. Both in San Diego at the time. Check it out.
1: Never won a Super Bowl.
0: What's the guy's name, Hap? The tight end that was really good.
1: Antonio played Gates. Basketball in the college.
0: Yeah, Antonio Gates.
1: Yeah.
0: Yeah, he was good.
1: All
0: right. Hold it. I don't think Noah Fielder is going to be remembered for, not a Hall of Fame, his funky delivery. He had an unorthodox, like, kind of has that sidearm throw. You know what I'm talking about, Hap? Had that funky throw.
1: Yeah, he had a unique throwing mechanism. But
0: his... It was effective, though.
1: Yeah, once these people find out it works, they're not going to try and change it anymore. They tried to change them at first.
0: Half. I'm telling you. Listen to this, man. This is basketball, though. This is what Coach Guthrie said, the shooting coach here. If you shoot it wrong and it goes in, we won't bother you. But if you got bad form and you can't make a shot, we can help you. Because have you remember, what did I mostly shoot with? It was kind of a one-hand jump, one and a half.
1: Mm-hmm.
0: But they didn't bother it because it went in. Yeah, I'm with you.
1: Well, you know who has a really unorthodox shot, but yet you couldn't say anything to him.
0: Who's that?
1: Reggie Miller.
0: Oh, yeah. Form bad as hell, but what? Bottoms.
1: You couldn't. Elbows, both elbows out.
0: Yeah, bottoms. Just horrible.
1: Just, but.
0: Hey, you remember Keith Wilkes. He basically threw it.
1: Yeah, that wind up.
0: Yeah.
1: That wind up shot he had.
0: Bottoms.
1: He was rolling dough in a plant or somewhere that's rolling
0: right.
1: The ball.
0: Yeah, roll up the,
1: across his body.
0: It's like a throwing shot. He almost threw it like a slingshot.
1: Yeah.
0: Sam. It was crazy.
3: Yeah.
0: He was great. Three-time All-American UCLA with the Golden State Warriors and the Lakers. He was great, man. Yeah.
1: So if it's successful and efficient,
0: they won't bother it.
1: They didn't say a word to him, even though his delivery was funky for the purpose. But yeah, I don't think he's in the Hall of Fame. But I'm sorry, I don't.
0: Sam might be too young to remember Phil Rivers. He was great, man. You get a chance one day, Sam. Look up at some of his highlights, man. He was pretty good. But Russell Wilson. Sam, let me ask Sam. Sam, is Russell Wilson Hall of Famer in your mind?
2: I think we've talked about this before. I've said yes, just barely, but he's definitely right there on that. He's over Joe Namath. We've talked about that.
0: Oh my god! Oh my god! More interception touchdown. How in the hell you know? How you in the Hall of Fame, man? You got more tape.
1: Super passes. Bowl, man.
0: I got you. I know. You
1: Super Bowl.
0: Hey, Sam. I mean, have you thrown more passes to the other team than only to yours? But you,
1: but they won a Super Bowl, not just who they when they won, but it's who they won against.
0: They won against and kind of helped merge the league too. You know what I mean? Because at first it was the AFC.
1: So,
0: yeah.
1: AFC. Anytime you win a Super Bowl, you got to consider yourself, on the right track to the Hall of Fame.
0: And predicted it. By the pool. Remember that app? Well, remember it because we were there. But by the pool, bathing by the sun, bathing by the pool, and they interviewed him.
1: Yeah, his mink coat and all that. Yeah. All that stuff is irrelevant. But it's the fact that back in those days, voters were, different mentality, They were more of, I like Joe as a person. I like Joe's personality. He's an outgoing guy. He's a, he's a media guy. Joe talks to us all the time. He says great things in print. He's good for our magazines. He's good for our publications.
0: Lady, man.
1: That guy was great all around.
0: I'm a firm believer, Happy. And Sam, I'm a firm believer. If you want the true story, writers hold grudges.
1: Oh, unless they don't like you,
0: I'm saying a player might hate your guts, but they'll say this, man, F Hap Cole, he's a SOB, but the guy could play. You know what I mean? Before 1967, I think, that's true. 1972, players voted for the MVP, and then the media took over. Players voted for the MVP. All through the 50s, 60s, early 70s. Players give it up. That's why Rick Barry didn't win it, man. Rick Barry should have won that thing, man, in 75, man. There's no doubt. He's the best player in the league without a question. Came in sixth. Yeah. Came in sixth. Yeah. He was hated. Have remember that great upset by the Golden State Warriors or the then Washington Bullets, now the Washington Wizards. That team barely got in the playoffs, man, and won it. They beat Washington 4-0. At that time, Washington was the best team in the league. Elvin Hayes, Wes Unseld, Bobby D, all of them, man. It was crazy. All right. Where are we here?
4: Here we go.
0: All right, Sam. I think, Hat. Sam, how good is Joe Burrow? Where do you put him in the league? Joe Burrow
2: is number four for me, I think.
0: How about you,
2: in the league?
0: How about you, Happy?
1: Number four. Okay, so let me say this. He is number four, and I get that because.
0: Can I say something? Let me say something for you. You're going to give a nice, detailed answer. I can feel it. So I.

0: It's incredible.
1: It's either him or Tom Brady.
0: Damn.
1: Those are my two.
0: That's big praise.
1: Those are my two best quarterbacks.
0: That's big praise. Let me say this, Hap. Is that
1: best clutch quarterback in the NFL?
0: Presently.
1: Now.
0: Presently.
1: Do you want a guy that's a really good quarterback on a good team that's got a chance to win a Super Bowl? Then you put him at four. But if you want a guy that's clutch, that could get the ball down the field when he needs to get it down the field, despite his defense, despite all of that, I'm going with Joe Burrow.
0: Well, I gave you a chance to answer that. Great answer. And that's a good one for Sam. The reason I say it is Joe Burrow, I think, is in danger of becoming his generation's Matt Stafford, meaning
2: right.
0: Great talent, throws a beautiful ball, clutch, all that. But with a bad organization, Matt Stafford wasted 12 good years with Detroit, the terrible at the time Detroit Lions. Goes to L.A. with the Rams, wins the Super Bowl, which proves that he was good. Proves that he was good the whole time. So I don't know. I think Joe last year, man, you could see on his face how pissed off he was sometimes. He wants his players to get paid, his teammates to get paid. Now, after he got paid. But, yeah, they paid two wide receivers. I think I get that, what's his name, Trey Henderson back. That's their problem, man. They can't stop anybody. Agreed? Mr. Cole.
2: His safety go out with a hamstring injury just this past week, too.
0: I think we lost Hap. Happy, are you there? For our listeners out there, Happy Cole's on a ship out in the middle of the ocean. Happy, are you there? We can barely. Sam, are you there?
2: Yeah, I'm here.
0: See if you can
1: come here. Can you hear me?
0: Check one. You're blinking.
1: Check three. Hello, check.
0: Can I get the check over here?
1: Hello, check. Hello.
0: Here you now. You're back. You're back. All right, check it out. You're saying that clutch time, you're taking Joe Burrow in today's present NFL or to anybody.
1: Listen, you give me Joe Burrow with a good team, absolutely. You put Joe Burrow in a situation that Hurts is in Philadelphia.
0: Oh, yeah. You're winning games. Maybe a championship. Yeah, but check it out, though. Cincinnati and Sam, listen, Cincinnati's missed the playoffs the last 2 years with the guy that good's a damn shame. If they miss the playoffs this year, that coach is gone. Zach Taylor's gone. If they miss the playoffs again this year.
2: Yeah, he needs to be. He might be gone in the middle of the season, if they aren't winning.
0: But Sam, Cincinnati, and Hap probably knows better than I do, has been a notoriously slow starting team since Burrow's been there. They start slow and build.
2: Yep.
0: They'll be 2-4, 3-5, then they'll be 10-7.
2: Yep. Yeah, lucky for them, they've got a pretty easy start this year comparatively. I was looking at it before. They're playing the Browns and they're playing the Jaguars to start. So that should help with their early season issues.
0: Two wins they should get.
2: Mm-hmm.
0: So we'll see.
2: The end of the season is where they'll really have some difficulty. They play the Ravens twice. Ooh. And the Bills and the Dolphins in the last 4 weeks. So that's going to be.
0: I don't think the Dolphins scare anybody. I wouldn't put them in there.
2: Yeah. But, you know.
0: Mr. Cole.
1: Yes, sir.
0: Okay, making sure you're there. All right, here we go. All right. So they got to do some. What do you think about that Matthew Stafford comparison? Stafford's great, man, but you say he's supposed to practice this week?
1: He's supposed to practice on Monday. That's what they said, which was today. So
0: we'll see.
1: I didn't hear or see anything to confirm that today. I didn't. I play basketball.

0: I don't watch TV. So.
1: One thing I like about my my erstwhile co-host and friend, Happy Cole, is even if he's emotionally connected, even if it's his favorite team or favorite player or favorite whatever, he'll call it out. Now, Hap, last year, what predictions did I make that came true? What did I say concerning football?
0: About your boy in Minnesota.
1: Yeah, Sam Darnold. I said he's going to be good. He's going to have a great year. He's finally got an offensive coach, blah, blah, blah. All those things can't be true. Minnesota went 14-3. Darnold had a great year, blah, blah, blah, blah, blah, blah. But does one great year out of seven, you think you can do it again? What do you think, Sam? Pap?
2: So I can barely hear you right there. I'm sorry.
1: No, I'm talking about Sam Darnold.
2: There you go.
1: He finally got with the offensive coach. Had a great year in Minnesota, went 14-3. The reason he didn't resign with Minnesota, I found this out today, or I read it today, was $15 million. More dollars.
2: Right. I mean, he was too expensive for Minnesota. Yeah, that's why we talked about last
1: Seattle,
2: week.
1: And Seattle ponied up.
2: Yeah.
1: But Happy, I love Happy. What's in the end? What's the real deal, Happy? The money, right?
0: So it's all about money, man, and that's what I was trying to tell you guys.
1: Yeah.
0: I remember saying this to both you and Sam that they were never going to re-sign him.
1: You man,
2: right?
1: I'm taking a page out of your book, Happy. You did say that. You said that when the season was over. You said it. I give it up. You said it, bro. You said it. Now, Sam, you were going to say something, and per usual, cut you off. We were talking about Sam Darnold. He signed for $15 million more, and you were going to say, can you remember?
2: I was going to actually say exactly what Abby just said. He pointed out a couple weeks ago that it seems like their plan was always to go with McCarthy, and that they knew he would be, you know, one of the top most expensive guys in the NFL. So there's no reason. He's not that much better, however much better he might be, you know.
0: No, I. You know what, they knew they were going to draft McCarthy, and they knew that he was going to start until he got hurt. So it's okay to let Sam Donaldson do this one season thing. That's okay. That's fine. We got lucky. We had a quarterback in house already that could play because our guy got hurt. We have no intention of letting him be our starting quarterback after this season is over. Because we have a starting quarterback. We have what we call our franchise quarterback. This is our guy. So, you know, Sam played well. You took us to 14 victories. We don't think you're worth that $15 million, but since you did play in this 14-3 season, some team will think you are.
1: Seattle Seahawks. And thank you very much. Yeah, yeah. Take it easy.
0: And the other thing, too, is Wood and Sam. The Seahawks are desperate for a quarterback.
1: They let a good, not great quarterback walk. I repeat, good, not great. Geno Smith is not bad. He's in the top half of the league. But then they got another good. I wouldn't put Sam Darnold. He had a great year, but he had a great career. We'll see. We'll see what he's made of this year.
2: Yeah, Geno Smith was another guy who was demanding a huge contract, and they made sort of the same decision Minnesota did, that it just wasn't worth it. You know, he was asking for $40+ million a year, too. And so I think they were like, we may as well spend that on Darnold if we're going to spend it on somebody.
1: Well, Happy's been in entertainment for a while. Is that how you do a Happy negotiation? Do you ask something outrageous and then get some a little
0: okay,
1: bit?
0: Okay, well, let's look at both of their resumes, all right?
1: All right, all right.
0: And they're asking for about the same amount of money, right?
1: Right.
0: So if I'm Minnesota, I'm not paying Sam Donaldson that kind of money because we have a guy in-house already that we believe is going to be our future quarterback. Okay, so.
1: McCarthy, gotcha.
0: Then you take Geno Smith and you look at Seattle. Seattle did not win 14 games.
1: No.
0: Geno Smith did not put up the numbers that Sam Donaldson did.
1: Right.
0: Seattle, Geno was hurt not most of the year, but part of the year. He missed a couple of games, I think.
1: Missed 3 games last year.
0: Sam Donaldson, none of that. It was all positive with him. So if I'm the Seattle management, I'm going, okay, let me make sure I understand. So now Donaldson is on the market. And Geno, with his whatever his record was, 8-8 or 7-9 or whatever the hell it was. And his missing three games and subpar numbers. And, if we're going to spend that kind of money, and we have to get a good quarterback, we might as well spend it on a guy that's won 14 games and put up big numbers last year.
1: Sam, look up and see. Well, I do know this. Geno Smith's been in the league 11 years. He's won one playoff game. 11 years, he's won one playoff game. Look up and see what Seattle's record was last year. Did he make the playoffs, Sam?
0: I don't think they did.
1: And another one of Habs is going. Go, Sam.
2: Yeah, I was going to say, what I do know is Darnold scored 14 more touchdowns than Geno Smith did. But they were 10-7 last year in Seahawks. So they did not make the playoffs. No, I don't think so.
1: Look at that division though. Who's in that division, Sam?
2: They were second in their division.
1: Can you make a wild one?
0: Arizona.
2: 49ers.
1: Yeah,
2: Rams. Cardinals.
1: Yeah.
0: Yeah.
1: 10-7 didn't make the wild card. Yeah. Habs got a good point. He has been in entertainment for 40 years. He knows what he's talking about.
0: Why would we spend that kind of money? Yeah. If I have that kind of money, I'm going to allocate it to the place where the most production is looking at me in the face. I mean, it's not like Geno is a terrific runner of the ball anymore. He doesn't do that anymore.
1: End day's over.
0: So, I'm getting, out of the two quarterbacks, I'm getting the guy with the best record, the most touchdowns, the most yards thrown. So,
1: and younger.
0: So
1: happy.
0: It's
1: Damn, I lost my train of thought. I'm sorry. Go ahead. My mind went blank.
0: Because that wasn't a hard thing. That wouldn't be a hard thing for me to figure out. I mean,
1: that fell right in line there. That's pretty funny.
0: I'm just saying one thing, one guy 14-3, one guy 10-7.
2: Right.
0: One guy was, almost led the league in touchdown passes, almost led the league in touchdown yards. One guy did not. So,
2: Right.
1: Sam, you said that he accounted for 14 more touchdowns to Geno Smith. You mean rushing?
2: Yeah.
1: Rushing and passing. Is that what you mean?
2: Yeah.
1: 14 more touchdowns?
2: 13 more if you account for rushing. So he had, Sam Darnold had 35 passing touchdowns to Geno's 21. And then Geno had 2 rushing touchdowns to Darnold's. Darnold had 1.
1: How about this right here? I bow down to Happy on that. You can't argue those numbers, man. And for the money, right, Hap?
0: That's what I'm saying.
1: Yeah.
0: How many? Hey, Sam. How many yards did Sam Donaldson throw for?
2: Actually, interestingly, Darnold had 1 less yard over the course of the season. Geno Smith had 4,320, and then Darnold had 4,319 yards. So that part, they're right on. But Darnold didn't get in the end zone.
1: That means Geno Smith was passing between the 20s, and Sam Darnold was getting in the end zone.
2: Exactly. Yeah.
1: But also,
0: or that means that Geno was throwing 5 yards out, and his receivers were running for 80 yards.
1: Which is stat that Happy Cole hates.
0: Oh my gosh!
1: Happy Cole, quarterback.
0: Here's the thing, Wood.
1: Happy Cole.
0: Here's the thing, too, Wood.
1: 400 yards. Actually, he only passed at 27, but the receivers ran out of 370.
0: Yeah.
2: Justin Jefferson. Yeah.
0: Yeah, and that's the thing. So when you see 4,000 yards in a season, and they don't break it down to,
1: what's it called? Have
0: how much the quarterback threw,
1: yak,
0: and how much the receiver ran for.
1: It's called.
0: They got to break that down. No, I'm saying they got to break down how far the quarterback throws the ball, not just after the receiver catches it. You got to break down both of them. So,
1: I
0: get the receiver's going to get his yak.
1: That man didn't pass no 30 yards.
0: But
1: he passed an 80.
0: Yeah. Yeah.
1: Jamar Chase juked 5 people. Jamar Chase juked 5 defenders, runs at 80 yards, but Joe Burrow gets 80 yards passing.
0: Mm-hmm.
1: Come on, man. Oh, this is great.
0: I want to know what the YBC is, yards before the catch. That's what I want to know.
2: I'm trying to find out if that's a thing, man. There must be a way to find it.
1: Yards are, so it's called, it's yards at the right. contact, the right half, not yards at the
0: catch. Yeah, after the catch, yeah.
1: Yards after the contact.
0: After the catch, that's fine. But, you know, I don't think there's a stat, Sam. I don't think they would do that.
2: Right, they don't want you to know that.
0: Yeah, they don't want you to know that the quarterback actually threw for 33 yards in a game. But, you know.
1: They don't want to know that.
0: So, no.
1: Yeah. Yeah. All right, here we go. Hey, Hal, will you speak some Spanish for me real quick? Any Spanish at all? You know what I'm going.
0: The ACC is garbage in Spanish.
1: Clemson. Easily. I mean, by miles, the best team in the league, right? Best team in ACC. But I will say one thing.
0: By miles. Yeah, it's not even close.
1: Sweeney, I'm not a fan of, but he's a proven coach, a proven winner. They won 2 national championships. Beat Haspert, love it, Alabama, in one of them. And they are using, they have a quarterback to be one of the first 2 quarterbacks taken next year. You agree, Hap, Klubnik? Their quarterback's good.
0: I told you he's a Heisman Trophy candidate. That's my pick.
1: Yeah. You said last year. You did say it last year. You said next season this kid will be a Heisman Trophy candidate. And for the first time in Dabo Sweeney's tenure, they're kind of leaning into the transfer portal. Not wholly, not fully like other schools, but they're leaning into it a little bit. So I think Clemson, man. Because they're going to be have a guarded record, maybe like a 11-1, 12-0 or something. They're going to be in that playoff, man.
0: Oh yeah, they're going to be in the playoffs.
1: Yeah.
0: Oh yeah.
1: What do you think, Sam?
0: Oh yeah. Hey.
1: Go. I'm sorry.
2: Well, I think the question is if any other team from the ACC can get in there, because I think they definitely will. I think Klubnik is. I mean, he is the favorite to be the MVP of the ACC.
1: Yeah.
2: But then you got other teams like SMU can get back in there, Miami.
1: I'm sorry, sir. You will have seen it on his breath. Pretty hard.
2: Yeah.
1: Now, man, when you come to town, they got to hide you, man. AC fans going to kill you, bro.
0: You know, they're going to kill me because they know I speak the truth. That's why.
1: People get mad at the truth. That's true. People get mad at the truth.
0: Yeah.
1: But anyway. I can't believe I'm talking AC football. You know, I had to bring SMU into it. But that could be a semi-stumbling block. They're pretty good. And that quarterback, Sam, look up and see who SMU's quarterback is. That kid's shifty, man. I think he's a freshman.
2: Yeah, Jenkins. Kevin Jennings.
0: Jenkins.
1: He is tricky. He was making people miss last year.
0: He led the ACC in every quarterback category.
2: He had 3,245 yards,
1: passing,
2: 23 touchdowns to 11 picks, and a 70 QBR for whatever that means.
1: I don't know.
2: 65% completion.
1: How many yards rushing did he have? Rushing. What did he run for? How many yards did he rush for?
2: He rushed for... I'm having a little bit harder time finding that.
1: He was tricky, man. I like him.
0: But then he pulled.
2: He rushed for 354 yards.
1: But I think he only started half the year, though. Go, Hap. I'm sorry.
0: Yeah, but here's the thing, though. He pulled a what's the word of place for the Chargers?
1: What are you talking about?
2: Herbert?
0: The quarterback, yeah. He pulled the Herbert when they got to the playoffs, though.
1: Oh, didn't play?
2: What, do you have a kid?
0: Because he threw...
1: That was funny, Sam. That's good, Sam.
0: That was very funny, Sam.
1: That was funny.
0: Very funny.
1: What's that?
0: He had 4 interceptions when they played Indiana. I think it was Indiana.
1: No, it's Clemson.
2: Yeah.
1: What did you say?
0: Was it Clemson?
1: They played Clemson.
2: Let me see. I got it.
0: You looked that up, right?
2: Penn State.
1: No, that was
2: Clemson. Clemson. It was Clemson. Yeah.
0: It was Clemson.
2: They lost by 3 points. Yeah, that was the exciting one in the first round last year.
0: When he had four interceptions in that game?
1: Yeah.
2: I mean, he only had one. He had three picks against Penn State in that championship game.
0: Penn State.
2: Bowl game. I don't know.
1: They played Clemson in the championship game.
0: Not that game. The first round of the
2: Here's what it was. Clemson was the ACC championship and he had one pick. And then Penn State was the football playoff first round, and he had three picks, one touchdown.
0: Yeah, there you go.
1: You're right, because everybody was mad because SMU got in.
2: That's right.
1: Yeah.
0: Yeah.
2: And it was 38-10.
0: Yeah, he threw those three picks in a row.
1: Like consecutive series?
0: Yes, next possession.
1: Oh, man. That ain't good. Man, that ain't good. But...
2: Yeah.
1: If you talk about AC football, I can't believe I'm bringing MCU, but they're going to be all right. So those two teams, who's going by the wayside? What the hell happened to Florida State?
0: Well, Florida State, once that quarterback got hurt a few years ago.
1: Yeah, downhill.
0: Yeah, they never recovered. I'd say what they should do, Bill. Hold on. You guys go ahead and talk. I got to brush my teeth real quick.
1: All right.
0: Hold on.
1: All right.
2: I was going to say. Sure, scaffolding for a urinal.
1: All next week, Sam will be live and direct. Doing comedy.
2: What were we talking about? Florida State has disappeared from the top of the ACC. They were the dominant team prior to Clemson with Jameis Winston and all those guys.
1: Sam, look up what the record was last year. I think it won like two games.
2: I might be remembering this wrong, but I feel like they were initially in the top 10 or something like that.
1: They immediately Ireland or something and lost to somebody. And it
2: immediately collapsed. Yeah. Their quarterback really didn't get it. I got it coming up here. They were, oh my God. They were 2-10 last year after starting off in the top 10 preseason. They're 1-7 in the ACC.
1: Losing to bad teams.
2: They had that quarterback, DJ Uiagalelei, and he came in and
1: he went to Clemson. He went to Clemson, Oregon State, and Florida State.
2: It's starting to seem like he might be the problem.
1: He might
2: be the common denominator.
1: He's in the NFL now, though. He's in the NFL. Look him up, Sam. See where he is, please.
2: Yeah. I got him right here.
0: You're right, Wood. They went to Ireland and lost that game.
1: Yeah, and it just went downhill.
0: Yeah, they lost to the Irish national team. And after that, they...
1: Are you crazy? That's a goof. Come on, man. Pass the ball.
0: Yeah, that was kind of Jamaican. They were. You had to work your Irish.
1: Jamaican Irish.
0: Yeah.
1: Marley McDaniel.
3: Wow.
1: Oh my God. You crazy, man. That was a good one.
2: Yeah, I guess he's on the Chargers now. DJ Uiagalelei is.
1: That even lasts longer.
2: The Hawaiian Irishman.
0: Now it won't last long.
1: Yeah.
0: All right, gentlemen, I've got to go to work. I'll be back in about 35 minutes.
1: All right, Ms. Sam can handle it. I will see you.
2: Sounds good.
0: Okay, right, I'm going to hang up. I'll be back and I'll call you back, Sam.
2: Sounds good. Linwood, you might have to call me when he hangs up. I don't know.
1: All right.
2: Let's see. I don't know. We're still here.
1: We're still here.
2: Can you still hear me?
1: I can hear you fine, man. You're good.
2: All right. We're good.
1: Let me get to the next topic here is who we got. And, all right, what the heck?
2: Being a little quiet there, Linwood. You might need to get a little closer to the mic.
1: I was leaning back. I'm sorry. Here we go. This is a wild stat, man. Are you still there, Sam?
4: Yeah.
1: All right, first of all, I messed up here. Wait a minute. I'm sorry. I'm not as quick as Sam on the electronics here. Yeah. You still there?
2: Yeah, I'm here. It's just you're really quiet. That's all.
1: Right, here we go. Sorry. Here we go. All right. I thought about this today. The NFL is kind of becoming like the NBA. Small and great at the top. Some middle, but a lot of bad at the bottom. Do you agree with that, Sam?
2: Yeah.
1: Yeah. You know why? Because it's so quarterback dependent. If you don't have a great, not great, at least a good quarterback, like Trent Dilfer won the Super Bowl. Brad Johnson won the Super Bowl. What's the guy who came in for Philly after Carson Palmer got hurt? You know what I'm talking about?
2: Are you talking about Foles?
1: Yeah, Nick Foles won the Super Bowl. Them days are over. Those guys can't do it. You're not gonna win a Super Bowl beating somebody 10-7. You see what I'm saying?
2: Right.
1: Yeah, you gotta have a guy who can put the ball in the end zone. Yeah, I see. I feel you.
2: You make a good point about, I think, when stars are the key factor in a sport, like you see in the NBA or something, then it does reduce the number of teams. Because there's always going to be one or two or three stars who are that much better than everyone else.
1: Right.
2: So if it really is dependent on that one quarterback, there's going to be a Mahomes and a Burrow and a Lamar, or, you know, whoever, who are just that much beyond everyone else. I don't know if that's what's happening in the NFL for sure. Like, I don't know how to find the numbers on that, but it does seem like it's restricted to every year. We know it's going to be one of these four teams or five teams, and it kind of feels that way this year too.
1: Well, I'm telling you right now, it's good. All right, let me think. Think of a team, Sam, with a decent quarterback, but will not win it. A decent quarterback. I'm sorry. The Houston Texans are not winning the Super Bowl, and CJ Stroud is pretty good.
2: Yeah.
1: But they're not winning.
2: He's not there.
1: Well, I
2: agree.
1: What I'm telling you is you got to be super bad. Like, bad isn't good. Like, super. Like, you have to be unbelievable to be a top five, six, or seven quarterback in NFL. Of all the people, if you can play, man, they'll find you. Of all the what? How many people in the world? 6 billion, 7 billion? Come on.
2: Come on, guys. It's going up. Yeah.
1: I'm saying there's 5-6 guys in the whole world that can do that at that level. In the whole world.
2: I mean, that's the amazing thing about a guy like Jaden Daniels last year, who is a rookie and who nobody thought is one of those guys, and all of a sudden he's there in the playoffs making a run at it.
1: He won the Heisman at LSU. It wasn't like a total unknown, but what I'm saying is, what he did took nerve to steal, though. They won 5 straight games in the last possession, 7 over the whole year. On the last possession.
2: Yeah.
1: The point I made is, they'll be, I think they might be a better team because they got another year of seasoning, but they might not have as good a record, man. They might not go 12-5 and go to the NFC Championship game. But still
2: better.
1: There was some luck involved. A lot of luck. Man, Kansas City won 11 one-score games. The law of averages don't work that way. You know what I'm saying?
2: They do when you have Mahomes, I guess.
1: He helps your chances, man. But come on, bro. That's just not the way it works.
2: Yeah.
1: That was a magical year. An anomaly. It just doesn't work that way.
2: I mean, and we saw it later on. The Chiefs, I mean, got exposed in the end they were at.
1: Two teams they played in the regular season last year missed field goals. Kickable, winnable, I wouldn't say routine field goals, but field goals that teams make. Who was it, man? San Diego missed one and somebody else missed one. That's two games they won. You see what I'm saying?
2: Right.
1: Yeah, so... I don't know. I see some changes going on. Now, as you know, Sam, I'm a Raider fan, and I'm not a homer, but they will be significantly better, I think.
2: Do you think they'll be a lot better? I don't necessarily see that.
1: They definitely got an upgraded quarterback. Because last year,
2: that's true,
1: they should have won three or four games but just had a decent quarterback. They should have been the Chiefs.
2: And
1: the guy snapped the ball when the guy wasn't looking.
2: I remember that.
1: it was like Keystone Cops football. They were just trying to.
2: Yeah, that's pretty ridiculous.
1: They were just trying to send the ball. I couldn't believe it, man. I mean, I dropped my iPad, man. I thought I broke it. I'm like, oh my god.
2: No, I'll say that tight end Bowers is a really top tier player.
1: Already
2: in the NFL.
1: Already. Yeah. Already. As a rookie, he was the best five tight end in the league. As a rookie.
2: Yeah. Maybe top three. I wouldn't be surprised to see him be the best tight end in the NFL this year. And then this Ashton Jeanty, the Boise State running back that they drafted, I've been hearing good things about him already from random news sources.
1: He's going to be a 1,200 yard rusher, I think. Well, the thing about Jeanty.
2: I believe that.
1: The thing about Jeanty is this, man. They used to be a running back with the Giants a long time ago. And the age name was Joe Morris. It was a great Lawrence Taylor teams. He was 5'7". Guy rushed like 1,400 yards a year because you couldn't see him until he got 2 or 3 yards past the scrimmage line. You know what I mean?
2: Right. It's sort of the class of the line.
1: He's right behind those big-ass linemen, man. You can't see him. Right. All of a sudden, he's 10 yards up the field.
2: I was thinking like a Frank Gore. He was pretty short too. Like a little tank, you know. And pop. That was a good running back.
1: Sam, when you get a chance, go to ESPN sometime. Just pull up Frank Gore articles and read that article about how this woman helped him in high school and they became friends. It's a great story, man. But this guy came back from injury after injury after injury. He's up there. He's like a top five all time rusher.
2: He was maybe my favorite player growing up as a 49er fan. I mean, what's not to like, you know?
1: He was great.
2: Yeah. No, but I think Jeanty could have a really good year. And then they've got Raheem Mostert is the second guy running back. I mean, he's been really good at times, too, for the 49ers, for the Dolphins.
1: Not much of a drop-off. But check it out, though.
2: Yeah.
1: The AFC West, the Chiefs, the Broncos, Chargers, Raiders, all four coaches that won a Super Bowl. I don't think it's ever been done before.
2: Yeah, that's a crazy statistic there.
1: Well, they got some coaches, man. Do you throw in Chip Kelly, the OC for the Raiders? There's the guys, the defensive coordinator for the Broncos. I can't think of his name right now. But, yeah.
2: Is it Fangio? No.
1: Fangio, yeah.
2: Ain't it? Yeah.
1: Look at it real quick.
2: Hey, that sounds right to me.
1: I'd be
2: happy if that's right. No, it's not. It's Vance Joseph, I think. Unless, did they get a new one?
1: He's good, whoever it is.
2: Yeah, whatever.
1: When Sean Payton got there, they had the worst offensive line and the worst defensive line in the league, like ranked bottom on Pro Football Focus. Now they're both top five. In 2 years.
2: I think the Broncos are the team to look for in that division. I don't think they will surpass the Chiefs, but I would be surprised not to see them come in second. I really liked what they looked like at the end of the year last year with Bo Nix and Cortland Sutton. That was one of the top quarterback wide receiver pairings at times last year.
1: See, here's the thing, Sam. You talk about dynasties, man. And Casey has—they've been what, five of the last six Super Bowls? Is that right? I think that's right.
2: Yeah, something crazy.
1: I think that dynasty run is over. But the key to a dynasty is what, Sam? Capitalizing or dominating based on the ineptitude of the people around you, your opponents.
2: Right.
1: The Raiders for years they were out in the wilderness. Oh no. Searching. The Broncos are terrible. And who else? Chiefs, Broncos, right? Yeah. All those teams, Chiefs are number one, Broncos, Raiders. I'm missing somebody. Who am I missing, Sam? Chiefs, Broncos. Chargers.
2: Oh,
1: Chargers.
2: In that division?
1: And the Chargers are terrible.
2: Yeah,
1: so they just dominated. They just kicked around. Who they had just right with Brady and the Patriots are running through. Man, they had the Jets, the Bills, and who else?
2: Dolphins?
1: Yeah, they were all bad. So they get the first round. They get the first round bye. Win that terrible division. Get the first round bye. two games during the Super Bowl. So the key to any dynasty is dominating the people around you. Use their morass or their ineptitude against them. They're just terrible.
2: Mm-hmm. I think you're exactly right about that. I mean,
1: That's how it works.
2: Clear as day. I mean,
1: you don't have a dynasty with the other good teams in your division or in your conference, like great teams.
2: Right. I mean, think about how hard it would be to do that in like the NFC North right now. You know, sure, or the NFC East, even. You know,
1: even the AFC North. That ain't happening.
2: Yeah.
1: That's not happening, man. Too many good teams, too many good coaches, too many good owners. Think about Kansas City. Not Denver. Chargers got great owners. Now the Raiders kind of got some sense. Nicole Brady's joined the organization. But usually, I will say this, the Broncos are doing it despite their owners. You know who owns them, right?
2: No, I don't. Who is it?
1: The Walmart heirs. Yeah, the Walton heirs. They own them. They own the Broncos, but they're staying out of the way. And also, Sean Payton's a no-nonsense, take no gruff kind of guy, though. But I can't see a coach pushing around a family of billionaires. You know what I mean? But that's the key. That's the key to any dynasty, man. Dominating the fools around you. Don't let them get a break. And that's what has happened in the. Here we go. Let me.
2: Yeah,
1: I just moved back a little bit. I'm sorry, I moved back for it. How about now?
2: There you go. Mm-hmm. It seems to be kind of sensitive with the.
1: Well, if I move a little bit, it changes. Let me see here. Here we go.
2: Yes, the dynasties, I do think you're right. To do it year after year, to consistently know you're going to win your division has to be bad.
1: Well, badly run. A badly run franchise. You know what I mean?
2: Yeah.
1: Got to be badly run.
2: Right.
1: Think about how many coaches probably the Jets and the Bills had all that time, Brady was running things. Yeah.
2: Bad. Seriously,
1: How about
2: it's,
1: this?
2: Go,
1: I'm sorry.
2: No, you're good. You go.
1: Buffalo, Sam, in my mind, the greatest Super Bowl, most highest rated, rather, Super Bowl of all time would be the Buffalo Bills against the Detroit Lions. The Bills have lost
2: this year.
1: No, I'm saying if it happened, the Bills have lost the Super Bowls. Everybody wants to win one. And the Lions had never been the one. They weren't the original NFL franchises, but they're not in because of ineptitude. Incompetence.
2: Yeah.
1: Incompetence. Yeah.
2: So that's insane to be one of the original franchises, and then it's almost 60 years you haven't won even once.
1: One of the original six, man. They hadn't been to one.
2: They haven't even been to one?
1: No.
2: Oh my God, you're right. I'm scrolling through it.
1: Until recently, they only ever have one playoff game. They beat Dallas in Dallas. Not even one.
2: It's shocking. It's shocking that that's even possible.
1: It was
2: if you own that team, you should lose it. There should be after some amount of time.
1: You know who owns it, right?
2: You know
1: who owned them.
2: I don't. I need to study up on my owners.
1: The Fords, as in Ford trucks. The Ford's on.
2: Nah, the assembly line didn't work as well for football.
1: Ah, that's pretty damn funny. And it was it's called Ford Field where they play.
2: Yeah, that makes sense. I mean, they could do it this year. They lost their coordinators, but I don't think they got, you know, functionally like much worse.
1: Well, they need also they're getting Aiden Hutchinson back, a great defensive end.
2: Yeah. And I've always been a big fan of St. Brown, the receiver. I think he's a real star wide receiver
1: fourth round pick. So that's what I'm saying, man. Every year receivers come out. There's always you can find them. You pick high on quarterbacks, edge rushers, and left tackles. That's where you spend your damn money.
2: Yeah.
1: The thing is this, Sam, the closer to football you spend the most money, the farther out you spend less. It's in your offense.
2: That makes sense, yeah.
1: Offensive line, your quarterback, farther out. You can get receivers, man. You can give it. Brady's proof of that. He won Super Bowl with no big time number one receiver. The years he did have one, Randy Moss, the 2 years they didn't win.
2: Yeah. If you're a quarterback like Brady who's not going to turn the ball over, then you don't need the star wide receiver necessarily. You need the offensive line that's going to give you time to make that decision, and then you need a defense that's going to, you know, not put you on the field at a disadvantage every time. You know, that's a big problem for some teams if you have no defense.
1: That makes total sense.
2: Every time, you know.
1: It makes total sense.
2: Every time you're playing.
1: I actually wrote an essay called I Hate Tom Brady. I'm serious. Dude, what's not to hate?
2: Oh. Yeah.
1: The guy's worth nine figures. And the first number ain't a one. He's worth nine figures. At the time, he had that beautiful wife. I'm sure Tom Brady's not hurting for ladies.
2: You know, yeah.
1: Probably the best in the world at what he does. He lived, his house had a moat. You know what I'm talking about?
2: I haven't seen the moat specifically, but I can imagine.
1: You know the moat, you know what I'm saying, though?
2: Yeah.
1: King Tom Brady. Actually, yes, you are.
2: Pretty much.
1: Kids, these beautiful, like, urchin kids. It was crazy, man. I was like, I'm sick of this guy. This is after he beat.
2: Yeah.
1: I wrote it basically to myself, is that they beat Atlanta when he came back from 28-3.
2: Oh, my God, yeah. We talked about that a few weeks ago.
1: I still can't believe it, man. I staggered out of Hickory Tavern, out of the sports bar. I was like, I can't believe they had the game. What are they doing? I'm rooting against him so hard, man. He won it anyway. The guy was
2: good. It shouldn't have been possible, yeah. It shouldn't have been.
1: The guy was great, man. He was unbelievable. He's the greatest. He's not the best football player I've ever seen. He's the most clutch, though.
2: And I mean, he even did the thing that's like, you know, Jordan on the Wizards or something like that. He went to that second team,
1: but he talked,
2: and then he won it. Yeah, yeah.
1: Sam, it's hard to beat that. They were 7-5 at one point that year. 7-5,
2: yeah.
1: and they won the rest of their games. Unbelievable, man.
2: Yeah, they beat the Chiefs, who we were just talking about. Yeah,
1: and also won a few times Super Bowls on a home field. At least home team. I think the Super Bowl was played in Tampa.
2: Right. Yeah. No.
1: And that's true.
2: It was played in Tampa. That's right.
1: Look it up, Sam. Please look it up and see who played it.
2: It was Tampa. I got it right in front of me. Yeah.
1: Like at Tampa's home field. I think it was.
2: Raymond James Stadium.
1: That's it. That's what Tampa Bay plays.
2: Yeah.
1: Oh my God.
2: It was the smallest attendance by far of the last. This is actually, wow, this is kind of a crazy stat.
1: Give it up.
2: So, since ever, I think ever, it is the, it they only had 24,000 people in this at that Super Bowl compared to the average is like 65 or 70,000. It is like less than half of every other Super Bowl.
1: Are you sure about that?
2: I'm looking at it right now. Attendance. I mean, it's Wikipedia. You're not supposed to put that on your, you know, sources. But
1: yeah,
2: it's less than half of any other Super Bowl. Wow.
1: I know.
2: I don't know.
1: I still can't believe it.
2: Yeah.
1: I still can't believe it. Unbelievable.
2: Oh, are you still there?
1: Yeah. I'm still here. You got it?
2: All right.
1: Cool. Here we go. Hold on.
2: Yeah.
1: Here we go.
2: Oh, maybe you know what.
1: What's that?
2: That was during COVID, so that might have played a part.
1: That had a little bit to do with it.
2: Yeah. That's what it was. Yeah, they probably wouldn't allow it because, you know, social distance. Okay, never mind. That's not as cool as I thought it was.
1: Right. Here we go.
2: Man.
1: Here we go. All right, they made a big deal. Shedeur Sanders had a great, not great, but better than good preseason game. And they're making a big deal out of it because he hadn't practiced the first team. Are you still there, Sam? Sam, are you still there?
2: Yes.
1: All right, they said they're making a
2: big deal. Just quiet when you talk.
1: They're making a big deal out of Shedeur Sanders not practicing with the first team and didn't have that kind of good start, a game against the Panthers. Are you still there?
2: Shedeur, he wasn't with the first team, but then they started him.
1: Yeah.
2: That's right, yeah.
1: But there's examples of that all through the league. This is like 2 years ago. Josh Dobbs, not one practice with the Vikings when he got traded there. three touchdowns against the Falcons. Baker Mayfield traded to the Rams on Tuesday, leaves 98-yard drive to win versus Raiders on that Sunday. 98-yard drive with less than 2 minutes. Brock Purdy. Trey Lance gets hurt. Not get hurt. Not as good. Garoppolo gets hurt. Goes from number three quarterback to number one quarterback in 10 days. So that's been done before, man. I know what the big deal is. But you got to talk about something.
2: Yeah. I think my issue with this Sanders situation is I think it could be two things. I think either he's been practicing and he's been so much better in practice that they thought, you know, going into this game, they just all of a sudden decided, okay, he's been playing that much better. We're going to start him for the preseason game. You know, he's going to play. Or more like cynically is to say that they know they're not going to start him. When the regular season comes around, so they're like, "Oh, let's make some headlines and put him out there now when the games don't matter."
1: What?
2: That was my first thought when I saw it, because why? You know, you're telling me he skipped past Flacco, Pickett, and Gabriel already before the preseason's even started? I don't know. No. He must be playing great in practice. It's well, all
1: like I said, Sam. He didn't have a scintilla of a running game in college. No running back. I mean, yeah, they had no running game. He's running for his life on every snap. Yet, he completed 74% of his passes. Now, just to make sure I'm not pulling that number out of the sky, look and see his Colorado stats, his senior sure. Colorado. I'm almost sure I'm right when I say 74%.
2: No, I think you are too, but I'll find out.
1: The kid is accurate,
2: man. Yeah, you're right.
1: Yeah,
2: you're right.
1: He's accurate, man. There's no question about that. He's fluid. He's accurate. I think he's also bigger than people think. 6'2", 6'3", 220 pounds. He's just not a blazing.
2: I mean,
1: he's not a blazing twitch athlete like his father was. Like Deion Sanders.
2: This is a guy.
1: Hey, go.
2: This is a guy who threw for 4,134 yards, 74%, like you said.
1: Jesus.
2: 37 touchdowns to only 10 interceptions. I mean,
1: who wouldn't take that?
2: You know, we'll take that.
1: Yeah.
2: We'll take that. And I do think it's you can't even question he has the highest potential of the 5 or 10 quarterbacks they have in Cleveland. But it's hard for me to believe that he went from getting those speeding tickets and, you know, them drafting him 2 rounds after Dylan Gabriel to now they're already committed to him as a starter. I just don't see how it could have happened that fast.
1: Wait,
2: if that did happen, then they wasted a ton of money on these other guys, and they should get rid of them.
1: The conspiracy theory I've been reading is that they wanted him to fail. You know what I mean?
2: They wanted him to drop?
1: No, they wanted him to not play well this game.
2: Right.
1: So they have no problem not playing during the regular season. But he played well. Now they got a problem. Somebody got to go.
2: That's interesting.
1: Somebody got to go, and I think it's Kenny Pickett.
2: That's interesting. I mean, they can get rid of two of these guys for sure. They do not need to have.
1: They can use Dylan Gabriel as trade bait.
2: Yeah. I think that's true. He's got some value. You could trade him one. Yeah.
1: Flacco, the starter.
2: Or Sanders. Hear me out.
1: Go. I'm sorry.
2: Hear me out. Does Sanders have the trade value? Is Sanders the one? Did they play him in the preseason and want him to play well? So now he's got more trade value than he had last week.
1: That's two conspiracy theories. Yeah. I'm telling you, man.
2: Maybe.
1: I'm telling you right now, if Pittsburgh. Here's what I think, Sam. Pittsburgh's Aaron Rodgers is going to miss 2 or 3 games, maybe 4. 41 years old.
2: Yeah.
1: About to get hit. Gets chipped up easily now. I'm telling you, he might be the guy. He's a guy for somebody. Who's bad at quarterback in the NFL besides Cleveland? Who's bad?
2: Saints. The Saints are the first one that comes to my mind.
1: Saints could use him. I would say Carolina Panthers last year, but Bryce Young he impressed me with the last 7 days.
2: He
1: impressed me. I gotta give it to him. Who was bad?
2: The Steelers. I feel like. It depends how you feel. The Cardinals. Probably with Kyler Murray.
1: I don't think he's a guy. I think
2: Falcons. I don't really believe in Penix.
1: You don't think so?
2: I really don't.
1: Penix is all right.
2: I think I would feel just as confident with having Shadur as my future quarterback than I do with Penix. I don't know. There's honestly a lot of these teams have a solid quarterback. When you look down the list, maybe the Jets with Fields. It really, for a lot, besides the Saints, it just depends how long you want to give these guys to prove themselves. I think the Saints is the only team I look at where it's like they have no plan at quarterback at all.
1: That's really bad. They're in trouble, man. Derek Carr retiring was a kick in the head for him. You know what I mean? Like he got kicked by a horse or something. Yeah. Seriously, I mean. Speaking of him, and he's a Raider guy for years, and I love the Raiders, obviously. I think Derek Carr can go down as a guy who tried to play or had to play hero ball because his team was so inept. If it was 4th and 20, they gave up 21. The Raiders would, if they got the first down, it'd be negated by some stupid penalty, or if they made a stop, they get a roughing the passer or something. It was crazy.
2: Yeah,
1: it's absolutely nuts.
2: Yeah, Derek Carr was always a good quarterback.
1: Never great.
2: A 41,000 yard passer in his time in NFL. Over 11 seasons. That's a lot of yards.
1: Dude. He had to play hero ball because his management and his team was so inept, man.
2: That'll happen when you play.
1: Listen, they had Dallas beat in Dallas. Derek Carr is running for the goalpost. That thing on the side, the little red thing that always sticks up. The goal line. He sticks the ball out to get across the thing. The Dallas guy knocks it out of his hand. It goes out of the back of the end zone. It's a touchback. The Raiders lose by one. That kind of stuff, man. I couldn't believe it.
2: I think if you're with a team, if you're with the Raiders for 9 years and you guys only make one playoff game, that's really not on you anymore. The ownership and the management clearly didn't put a team out there that could make the playoffs. Maybe Carr was part of the problem, but I mean, I don't think so.
1: It's clear that the guy that owns the Raiders, Mark Davis, and the only reason he's an owner was because he's his father's son, Al Davis, who founded the team. You know what I mean?
2: Yeah.
1: Excuse me.
5: Yeah, man.
1: It wasn't, excuse me. Yeah, it wasn't.
2: Linwood, you there?
1: Yeah, I'm still here. You're good. I had a cough there for a second. Throat got a little scratchy. Yeah, Mark Davis is just I don't know. And I'm a Raider guy. I think Tom Brady's going to help them, though.
2: He should. I mean, we'll see. I think it can go either way with these sort of famous star owners. Sometimes they're helpful, but sometimes sometimes the great player is not going to translate into management.
1: Like in basketball, everybody thinks a great player would be a great coach. I can give you three examples, or two that come blatantly to mind. Isaiah Thomas and Magic Johnson.
2: Yeah.
1: Magic was horrible. It was just horrible.
2: Right.
1: Some guys are better behind the scenes. Magic is great behind the scenes, and everything he touches turned to gold.
2: Larry Bird's done some things behind the scenes.
1: I'm talking about guys who were bad. Larry Bird was great. Matter of fact, NBA history, if you think about guys who were great players to management, Larry Bird. Without question, Jerry West is the all-time greatest.
2: Right.
1: Jerry West, Larry Bird, Joe Dumars, even though he was never a coach, he was a GM. The Pistons made 5 straight Eastern Conference Finals, won the NBA championship. Pat Riley was a decent player, maybe even good player. Great. Right there with Jerry West as an executive.
2: Right.
1: Yeah.
2: Yeah.
1: Yeah. So it's hard.
2: I mean, there's an argument for Pat Riley to be the best, him and, you know, Phil Jackson.
1: Yeah, there you go. Phil Jackson, a good player, great coach.
2: Yeah.
1: Pat Riley might be the best, though.
2: Mm.
1: Phil was a terrible GM, though. He tried to be GM with the Knicks. He was horrible.
2: Right.
1: Yeah. But, yeah, it's a hard thing to do, man. It doesn't translate a lot of times. I'll tell you, I'll give you a story about Coach Smith, man. This is what Coach Smith told me. He said, I was a ninth guy on the team. I was good defensively, and I played as hard as I did, as I could. He said, but I listened. That's how I got into coaching. And his father was a coach. A lot of times, it's hard for a great player to be a good coach because they just can't understand why a guy can't do it like they did it. You know what I mean?
2: Yeah, yeah.
1: Kenny Smith, who's a great guard here for UNC, told me this story. He was with the Sacramento Kings. He said they were practicing, and Bill Russell was their coach. And Bill Russell was going through the drill, saying, and you get the rebound, and you hit the outlet, blah, blah, blah, blah. And, you know, practice went on. And Ken said he went to Bill Russell at the practice and said, you got to show these guys how to rebound. You're Bill Russell. You got every rebound. They are you. They don't know. You got to coach them. You got to show them. A lot of people don't get it.
2: Yeah. Yeah, yeah. I'm having trouble hearing you. And
1: I'm right on
2: for our listeners, we'll get this worked out here.
1: Yeah, yeah, we
2: can. Next week.
1: Yeah, yeah. I'm on top of the mic, though. I should be. How about now?
2: There you go. You sound better now.
1: What I'm saying is, coaching, man, is a feel. I think you gotta have the X and O's, know what you're doing, but it's more of a feel. I think massaging people.
2: Right. I mean, it's a leadership thing too that I think it's unique from being a leader as a player.
1: Yeah.
2: You know, it's like sort of like you know, being someone's boss, and not everyone's gonna be good at that. Just because you're the most knowledgeable about something doesn't mean you can tell other people how to do it, you know. Same goes for coaching.
1: That makes sense. Yeah.
2: Yeah.
1: Hold on one second. I lost my place here with our topics. Here we go. Hash should be calling us back pretty soon. Here we go. I'm sorry, Sam. All right, here we go. NFL quarterback talent finds a way. The point I'm making is Josh Allen, first got into the league, had no touch. Now he's got plenty on his passes, you know what I'm saying? Everything was a bullet.
2: Yeah.
1: Yeah. Sam Darnold. It just took a while to get the right coach. He had defensive coaches. The Jets defensive coach. Panthers defensive coach. He finally goes out to San Francisco because of Shanahan, and Shanahan liked him, but he's back into Brock Purdy. Then he signs Minnesota. Rest of the season, now he's got a $100 million contract. All right. Geno Smith. I had Geno Smith on a milk carton, missing in action. Yo, dude, last year, he was done. I think I broke his jaw. Last year, Geno Smith was number 3 rated quarterback in the NFL on third down. Number 3. So the guy's got talent. He's got to win the playoff game. He's been in the league 11 years and won one playoff game. And then Kirk Cousins. If you got it, they'll find you, bro. They'll find you if you got it.
2: I agree.
1: Here we go. Here's the thing, though, Sam. Can Justin Fields, after bouncing around the Bears, the Steelers, now he's with the Jets, and he's a Jets starter as we speak, can he join their list? Bouncing around and then finally find the right Svengali, the right steward, or to say,
2: you know,
1: the right kingmaker. Go.
2: Right. You know, he really is the guy to do it. I remember watching him at Ohio State
1: in that playoff
2: series when he broke his rib and played through it and won that game. I mean, that was one of the most impressive games I've ever seen in college football. Yeah. Like, he has the talent, but and he hasn't really got a good opportunity. I don't know if the Jets will be this year, but it's, you know, it's time for him to do it.
1: Man, I'm trying to tell you right now. Last year, he was 4-2 with Pittsburgh And that team believed in him, I thought. And then Russell Wilson gets healthy, and then things just went crazy. I think they
2: I think

0: his grandfather and my grandfather went to college together. That kind of thing. You know what I mean? Not NFL.
1: Yeah.
0: You got to play. They don't care. You could be driving a truck the day before that. If they know you can play, they'll give you a call. And basketball is kind of like paternal almost. All right. Let me see now. I keep losing my place here in my thing. Oh. I got that one already. We talked about this. Bengals can't miss the playoffs, man, for a third year. Zach Taylor's out. You think Zach Taylor's done, right?
2: I think who?
0: The head coach for the Bengals, Zach Taylor.
2: If they're not at the top of the AFC, come week 9, week 10, I think he's gone. I think you could see something like this is a different sport, but we saw the Nuggets get rid of their coach here when they seemed like they were near the top of the league. I think that's something that could happen with them. I think there's no patience for a coach that can't win with Joe Burrow and Ja'Marr Chase. You know, that might be the best wide receiver and the best quarterback in the NFL.
0: Like, yeah.
2: If you're having a losing season, I mean, I think you should get fired at week 8, week 9. I don't see, you know, you're the problem, obviously.
0: And T. Higgins is not a big drop-off from Ja'Marr Chase. T. Higgins is pretty damn good.
2: Right.
0: Yeah. What they do, man, they'll lose 38-35. This is the other dude. That dude, because their defense is so bad.
2: Yeah. Hopefully it'll be a little bit better for them. But like I was saying earlier, I mean, they already lost a safety in that first preseason game. I forget his name's something, but he had a hamstring issue. You know, they have got the whole signing issue with Trey Hendrickson. And it's just, I don't know, but they have, it's a top 3 offense probably in the whole NFL.
0: And a bottom 5 defense. Here's the thing, though. The Bengals are notoriously cheap. Even though they signed Henderson, and they signed Chase and Higgins, they're still cheap, man. That's their problem.
2: Right.
0: Yeah, that's their problem. What they do every day, even in the past, they've had exciting offensive teams, and then they find they're not going to make the playoffs. They'll start trading people off or not signing people at the end of the year because of letting the defense go. They're always a defensive hole. So I don't know what they're going to do.
2: Yeah.
0: Yeah. It's kind of sad. I like the Bengals, man.
2: I do, too. I think, you know, Joe Burrow and Ja'Marr Chase is that's a really cool duo. It'd be surprising to not see.
0: All right, here we go.
2: See them be at the top.
0: We're talking about dynasties again. The SEC was obviously for a long time the best college football conference. Georgia, at the time, Ole Miss, Mississippi State, Tennessee. They couldn't get together head coach-wise and quarterback-wise. And Alabama just ran through them. It goes back to what we were saying earlier. You got to dominate the people around you. And then I think Nick Saban, besides getting older, and Georgia finally got their stuff together by getting Kirby Smart, he didn't want to deal with it.
2: Yeah.
0: He didn't want to deal with it, man. And now Ole Miss, as much as I dislike him, you got to give it up, man. Lane Kiffin is a great offensive coach at Ole Miss, man.
2: Right.
0: Yeah.
2: I mean, he's that Saban coaching trick. Lane Kiffin has bounced around. It seems like he's always the big name on the, you know, coaching carousel.
0: He's also
2: at once every like 2-3 years.
0: He's also got one of the most punchable faces in the history of college. He's a you know what, but. He can coach for football.
2: Yeah.
0: You don't,
2: yeah, he definitely coached an offense.
0: You don't think that guy's been slapped before or threatened with it? Of course he has. Oh, yeah, no doubt. Somebody. Oh, yeah. I can see it right now. I'll knock that smirk up. Pow! But now he's got the money. Now he's got the money to sue the hell out of somebody. Nobody won't do it.
2: That's right.
0: Yeah, he's a guy making.
2: That's right.
0: Yeah, he won't do it. He'll sue the hell out of you, man. You'll be working for him for the rest of your life.
2: Yeah, I mean, yeah, good luck hitting the head football coach of an SEC team in their state. I mean, I think good the whole.
0: In a state like Miss,
2: yeah.
0: where Ole Miss sports is everything, yeah, you're going.
2: Yeah.
0: You're going straight to jail. Yeah.
2: Yeah.
0: Straight to jail. Not past ghosts. Yeah.

0: But yeah,
1: but yeah, no. So your point with the college being that those SEC teams are now finally, you know, at Alabama's level, or is it more than that?
2: I think they're at that level, man. But they're not a joke anymore. It's not a sure win.
1: Right.
2: You don't get to go down to Starkville, Mississippi, or Austin, Mississippi, where Mississippi State is, and just slap the you know what out of Mississippi State and Ole Miss and not get punched back. Or at least get, you know,
1: yeah, I think.
2: Yeah, they're coming back.
1: Yeah.
2: I tell you, the team that's in trouble in the SEC. Not in trouble, but got to start doing something is LSU.
1: Yeah.
2: Nobody is seeing them. Yeah. So.
1: It's.
2: Next week, I'm going to send you an article, man, that you study it. We'll start getting in depth. Do you know college football is only 3 weeks away, Sam?
1: Say that again?
2: College football is only 2.5 weeks away.
1: That's right. It's crazy. I mean, I couldn't believe it that it was the NFL preseason the other day. You know, we've got actual football to watch now again.
2: College football, man. I'm telling you, man, it is on, bro. I'm seeing this article about where they rank all 136 FBS teams. They got 20 tiers. It's really in depth. The guy really did a good job with it.
1: So I like that. That'd be cool. Yeah.
2: Yeah, I'll send it to you. We can me, you, and Happy can discuss it next week, man. It's pretty in depth, man.
1: Yeah.
2: Pretty in depth. I don't know if I think I did. I can't remember who you picked, though. Texas at Ohio State. Who you got? Right now,
1: Texas at Ohio State. You said?
2: Texas -2.5 right now. If you were betting.
1: That's going to be a really, really good game. I think it's going to be Ohio State, and I think ESPN is going to be upset about that. I think the media are not going to like that headline, but I think it's going to be Ohio State.
2: Oh, at home. I think they have the absolute best player in college football. That receiver, Jeremiah Smith.
1: Yeah.
2: Oh, my God.
1: Yeah, I mean.
2: That guy, he's something.
1: He is legit.
2: Yeah, he's like one of the best football players I've seen in the last 20 years. You know that old saying, man amongst boys? When he's playing, it's like he shouldn't be out there. Like, whose daddy is out there playing with these kids, man? Like, yeah, you know what I mean? He's all of 19. I think he might have just turned 20. He looks different.
1: Yeah. He is.
2: He walks different. Just, he don't believe. It ain't right, man. He shouldn't be out there with them people.
1: It's fun that we're going to get in the next, within this month, we're going to get to see them play. And after they played in the, you know, the Cotton Bowl, the playoff last year, that's going to be a fun one to start the season off.
2: Like, I remember, I'm older than you, obviously, a lot older, but I remember seeing Herschel Walker for the first time. Like, he played Georgia?
1: Yeah.
2: All right, man. That dude shouldn't be out there. what are you? Get out of here. And it's crazy. As much fun has been made of it in, like, its later years. What was his name? Brian Bosworth. He was different. From Oklahoma.
1: Mm-hmm.
2: Who was different? Oh, yeah. Derrick Henry. Man, come on.
1: Yeah.
2: Come on, man.
1: Yeah.
2: You know the old
1: joke.
2: You know the old joke when he was playing as a young kid playing Pop Warner football? He would score a touchdown and the other team's parents would say, "Hey, you dropped your car keys." Come on, man. He's just dragging people to the end zone, man. You know, he's an all-time leading rusher in the history of high school football. Not his state, Sam. Not his county.
1: In all of it, yeah.
2: All 50 states. And you can bet your last dollar he didn't play a lot of the games at the end because they were beating teams so bad. That's how good he was.
1: Right. I don't think there wasn't a high schooler in the country that could tackle him. I mean, and I believe that when you look at him now, it's hard to believe that anyone could.
2: He's doing it. The NFL guys. NFL guys seeing him come around that corner. It just, oh no. Lord help me, please. You know what I mean?
1: Yeah. He'll run him right over. Yeah. Right. Yeah.
2: Imagine being a 190 pound cornerback out there and that sweep comes, man. And it's, and it's cold. It's like December, January, and it's cold. You got to tackle Derrick Henry. Yeah, right.
1: No, you're right. You're right.
2: Oh, here we go. Here we go. All right, let me see what we got here. Oh, yeah. Let's switch. Totally. We've been talking about football the whole time. Major League Baseball.
1: All right.
2: Major League Baseball. Who's got the best record who's the best team? They've won 9 games in a row. Small market Milwaukee
1: Brewers.
2: Brewers, yeah. The Brewers, man, are crushing it. They've beaten the Dodgers 8 times this year.
1: I mean, they've come on really strong in the past month or so, a month and a half.
2: They are super aggressive on the base pass. They have 8 players with at least 10 stolen bases. Unheard of.
1: Yeah.
2: Yeah. The slightest contact, they're gone.
1: I'm trying to pull up their roster because, I mean, for the longest time this season, it's been the Tigers and the Dodgers and, you know, the Red Sox had a nice little run here recently, too. But the Brewers have had the best summer of anyone.
2: They're rolling.
1: Yeah, they're rolling.
2: Baseball done some good things, man. They've one thing they did that's happening, they got stars in all the right places. Ohtani and Mookie Betts, L.A. Judge, New York. The kid, Roman Anthony in Boston.
1: Yeah.
2: So it's kind of like, oh, no. Luck, kind of. We got the best players. The shift, taking the shift out was a good thing. Speeding the game up, pitch clock, that was a good thing. Making the biggest.
1: Yeah.
2: You don't want to go to win a 3.5 hour snooze fest. Now the game's like 2:30, 2:45.
1: All that stuff has really worked. It seems like it's really working. The games really are shorter. They're shorter than a lot of these NBA games now.
2: Finish your point. Now I say what I got to say.
1: No, you're good.
2: Except for the old time hardline fan. Man, get out of here.
1: Right.
2: Nobody don't care.
1: Yeah, how many of them really?
2: They have
1: them
2: really.
1: You know.
2: I'm telling you, man. If you're under 40, would you agree, Sam? If you're under 40, you want things to be sped up because you grew up on the internet, correct?
1: Right.
2: Yeah. You don't want to sit around. You don't want to see a 3.5 hour game. Come on, man. Speed it up.
1: Yeah,
2: let's go.
1: And the way they've done it, too, is really works. Like, you know, no one wants to sit there and watch the pitcher, you know, spit dip onto the ground and you know, do his, like, prayers before every pitch. You know, they've got the pitch clock on there. You know, the game seems to keep rolling. They've done a good job of building up some stars who rivalries. Like, I feel like there's genuine, like, excitement in baseball that there hasn't been in a while. That even that home run derby and stuff was fun. You know,
2: I like it. You know what the best rivalry is? It's not Boston Red Sox and New York Yankees. It's the Dodgers and the Padres. That's the best rivalry. Can't stand each other. Kind of close by. You know, big huge money. Big money, but not big as the Dodgers. That's the best rivalry in the sport, man.
1: I think baseball, if they have a really entertaining postseason this year, I don't know what exactly needs to happen, but I think baseball is really on the comeback soon because, you know, they've got Ohtani and they've got Judge and they've got, like, really true stars, players who are, you know, maybe the best. There's arguments to be made that's the best player of all time that we're watching right now with Ohtani.
2: I think,
1: you know, if you can get these teams to be entertaining too, like the Brewers,
2: baseball,
1: that's big.
2: Is a game like no other of the big three sports that's built on numbers, on statistics. Would you agree? It's all about the numbers.
1: Sorry, say that again.
2: I said baseball is a sport. Mostly football, basketball, baseball. I kind of throw hockey in it. It's built on stats. On numbers.
1: Yeah. Yeah. Hit the history
2: baseball
1: and the statistics. Yeah.
2: It's so hard. You can mess up 70% of the time if you consider one of the all-time greats. Like, in other words, if you bat 300, you're surefire Hall of Fame. You're a great player.
1: Right.
2: And I think if you go by the numbers, what you do in baseball, without question, Hank Aaron is the best player of all time. But I'm here to tell you, if Ohtani does this for 5 more years, we might have to change that conversation. Because he pitches, man. Hank Aaron, in my mind, still number one in home runs. all-time first in RBIs. He batted 304, played 24 seasons. Never more than 44 home runs, never less than 22. He's a model of consistency. And you got to
0: say, that's incredible.
2: Well, that's incredible. And, Sam, you had to hit the ball from Chapel Hill to Durham to get a home run in the 60s, man. Everything was 350 or better. Not like a damn, you know,
0: yeah.
2: little 290 pop fly to right field in Yankee Stadium like it is now, or whatever it is.
0: Right.
2: Anyway, Hank Aaron has 12 miles more total bases. Did you hear me? 12 miles more total bases than the second guy.
0: That's ridiculous.
2: Stan Musial. That's from here to Durham and back, bro. Come on, man. But he didn't pitch. Otani's striking. People don't even get the bat off their shoulder, man. He's blowing it by him. So, you know what I'm saying?
0: Yeah, I mean, it's a completely different kind of star.
2: It's a whole nother level. A whole nother level, man.
0: No, it's like, you know, everyone else is shooting layups, and this guy comes up and is the first guy to take a jump shot. You know, he's got just a different dimension to his game that no one else can match up with.
2: You're nice. I call you a kid, but you're 24. You're a nice kid, man. But I'm going to steal that line right there. That was great. You say everybody's shooting layups. He's the only guy that's shooting jumpers. It's true. Yeah. He's that good.
0: Pretty much. I mean, how do you even compare it? You know, it's he's playing, he's doing more in the game than they are, you know. But you're right. He's not the best ever yet. I don't think it'd be fair to say that. I don't know.
2: It's still Hank Aaron, but I'm telling you right now, Otani's 33, I think. He got a late start because of Japanese baseball.
0: So
2: I think he came to the league at like 25 or whatever. If he does it at the rate he's doing it now, if he bats 285, his 50 home runs and steals 50 bases for the next 5 years, it's striking people out, winning 20 games. You got to give it up, man. You know what I mean?
0: Yeah.
2: And I'm telling you right now, he just got in the Hall of Fame. He's a top 10 player of all time. Ichiro. I think. He was incredible. Ichiro just got in the Hall of Fame like 2 weeks ago. I think he's a top 10 player of all time.
0: I think so, too. He's a guy. He's the guy who just get on base. Always.
2: He was so good.
0: Always.
2: He could feel. He could do it all, man. He was just.
0: Yeah.
2: Oh, my God.
0: Yeah.
2: Now, if you ask me, this is a guy who grew up playing baseball. And believe it or not, I think it might have been my best sport. Anyway. I didn't quite understand it. Like, I was a catcher growing up.
0: You're a catcher? Really? Catcher.
2: So I was like 13. And I'm on the 16 and under Pop Warner team. I'm blowing my own horn.
0: Oh, wow.
2: So forgive me. They moved from catcher to right field. Now, as a kid, where did they always put the weakest kid? They put him in right field.
0: Right field. That's where I always played.
2: When you're little.
0: Yeah. That's where they always put me. Mad. You know, they hope it doesn't get hit out there.
2: I was mad as hell. And I thought they put me in there because I thought I sucked. No, it's because I had the best arm. So I was told later.
0: Right.
2: But I just didn't understand it. So I got mad. And my cousin, who had been cut from the team, talked me into quitting. Because he was jealous. But anyway, I'm telling you, Otani. And Ichiro was a right fielder. Otani is the best. If he keeps doing what he's doing, man, if he does it, until 2030, I might have changed my opinion. But right now, Hank Aaron is still the best player of all time. And I'll say this.
0: Sure.
2: And I think about baseball.
0: Yeah.
2: I think about these guys. Aaron 1, Mays 2, Mickey Mantle. Ted Williams and Mickey Mantle. My uncle.
0: I was going to say Ted Williams,
2: My uncle said Mickey Mantle was the best, but he hurt his knee.
0: Yeah.
2: He did it, man, flagging balls in center field, studding a drainage hole and tore his knee up. Before that, he'd have been the first 50-50 guy, I think. Anyway, Aaron, Mays, Ted Williams, Mickey Mantle, like him or hate him.
0: Bonds.
2: Barry Bonds.
0: Yeah.
2: And he's fallen off in recent years, Mike Trout.
0: Yeah,
2: you're gonna have to add because he's been hurt so much. You're gonna have to add Otani and Ichiro to that list. Make it that'd be eight guys. Because I'm telling you right now, those two guys are unbelievable, man. Otani Ichiro. But right now, the Hammer's still the best, in my opinion. 24.
1: Yeah, I just saw a fun, not to backtrack too much here.
2: Sorry.
1: I just saw a fun stat that Texas is the first number one team ever to be the underdog in their week one game. So they're ranked number one, but then Ohio State's favored. Oh, wait, Hap is back here.
2: Okay.
1: All right.
2: Okay. You got him? Hello? I think I lost you guys. I did. All right, we lost them for a second, but we'll get them back in just a little bit. We'll get them back in just a little bit. All right, that's weird. I think home field advantage or home, in basketball it's called home court, doesn't matter as much. Oh. Doesn't matter as much in football as it does. Let me see. They try to call me back.
3: There we go. Linwood, can you hear us?
2: Oh, no, you're not coming through yet. Hold on. Let me see. Make sure I get you back here. Hold on. You're connected, so we'll see. Can you hear me? Yeah, but you're not coming through the head. You're coming through the phone here. Hold on.
3: Have you click your down at the bottom? There's a little speaker button.
2: Oh, hold on.
3: Okay.
2: You're on like three whole different things here. Speaker button. I got it. Hold on. It's on speaker. Oh, Angry BT. I got it.
1: Click it. It should be on Angry BT.
2: We're back.
1: Down there at the bottom.
2: We're back now, right? Y'all can hear me?
1: I think so. Yeah. Can you hear us?
2: Happy. Yeah. Are you loud and clear? Happy couple. Are you there?
1: Can you hear me?
2: We're back, baby. We're back. All right. Hap, listen to this. Sam just brought up a great stat. Oh, by the way, how'd your show go? Great?
4: Oh, my God. These people, phenomenal, man. I couldn't even get out of there, dude. Grabbing me, taking pictures, and I just,
2: oh, this is why you're getting back late. I got you. Yeah, your fans.
4: Yeah.
2: Your fans love you.
4: Couldn't even get out of there, man.
2: Hap, check it out. Hap, Sam just told me Texas, Ohio State. Texas is the first preseason ranked number one team to be an underdog in the first game. What do you think?
4: Yeah, well, that's not shocking.
2: It's the first time it's ever happened. So it's not shocking.
4: Not shocking. No, not at all.
2: Hey, Sam.
4: Because
2: are you there, Sam? Hold on, Hap. Are you there,
1: yeah.
2: Sam?
1: Yeah.
2: Hap, how much, on a scale of 1 to 10, how much do you dislike Ohio State on a scale of 1 to 10? What?
4: Well, I would rather have Alzheimer's and and diarrhea at the same time.
2: Even know it.
4: Yeah. So, yeah, than being an Ohio State fan.
2: Oh, my God. On the radio, I had to say Duke on yourself like I was 10 years old. All right, but go ahead. Hap, that's not surprising to you?
4: No, not surprising because they're the national champs. They're the defending national champ. Of course they're going to be the underdog. The only reason that Texas is ranked number one because of Arch Manning. They think they have a quarterback there. That's why they ranked the number one. The other reason they're ranked number one in Ohio State is Ohio State lost 58% of their starters.
1: Yep.
4: So, and they're not sure who the quarterback's going to be starting, you know, on that game yet.
2: They haven't decided yet.
1: Yeah. I saw Alabama confirmed their guy to be Simpson.
4: Yeah, Ty Simpson. Yeah. Ty Simpson, yeah.
2: What's his name at?
4: Ty Simpson. Yep.
2: I gotta look that up when I get back.
4: He's a damn good quarterback. He came out of high school heavily recruited, but anytime you go to a program like Alabama or wherever, I think he may have come over in the transfer. I'm not sure.
2: Better wait your turn.
4: I think he did, but he's a serviceable quarterback. And what people don't know about Mr. Simpson is this:
2: what's that?
4: He can run the football. He can run the football, and Hap, he is an extremely accurate passer.
2: Hap, speaking of that.
4: Extremely.
2: Totally switching subjects. Did you see Jalen Milroe?
4: Not today, I didn't. What happened to him?
2: He got his game off, man.
4: Who drafted him?
2: Seattle.
4: Okay, yeah.
2: He rushed like 40 yards. He passed over 100.
4: Yeah, yeah.
2: He's going to be all right.
4: Yeah.
2: You can use him at a
4: tremendous
2: athlete. So they can use him in all spots. But getting back to what I'm saying, Alabama. The Simpson kid is going
4: to. Yeah, it's, you know, they reloaded, you know, and they have possibly the first or the best wide receiver in the country, depending on who you ask. So
2: second best.
4: They
2: Jeremiah Smith. That kid is good.
4: Or the first or the second, depending on who you ask. So, Ohio State's got the other one. So
2: yeah, while you were doing your show, trying to get away from doing your show, me and Sam were talking about him, and I said Jeremiah Smith just looks different from the other players on the field. In my mind, he's one of those guys. Well, the kid from Alabama is damn good, but didn't have the physicality of Jeremiah Smith, though.
4: Yeah, I don't agree with that. So no.
2: You don't agree? You think the kid from Alabama is physically gifted as a kid from Ohio State?
4: Yeah, he's just as gifted as that kid from Ohio State.
2: Well, I totally disagree with you. And never the twain.
4: The quarterback was the issue. And that kid made spectacular catch after spectacular catch for Alabama.
2: True.
4: You know, when you're at Ohio State and you have the best offensive line in the country, you have the second-ranked defense in the country, there's a lot of things you can do. Not saying that he's not talented, but when you surround talent with talent, you get a lot more done because you have talent at every position. You need to have talent.
2: What is happening?
4: Alabama did not have that this year.
2: What?
4: They did not have it.
2: Okay. So Derrick Henry's success was dependent upon him being one of the best team? No, he was just better than everybody.
4: Derrick Henry's success was depending on the offensive line blocking for him, and Alabama had to have – they happened to have the best offensive line in the country those years.
2: Man, that guy – I think he's just a breed apart. Derrick Henry's a breed apart. I think that kid from Ohio State's a breed apart.
4: If you don't have any blocking, you can't run.
2: No, that's true. But on certain plays, people make their own make plays, but –
4: yeah, but you wouldn't have the career you did if it wasn't for the offensive line.
2: What sport is more teammate dependent than football? I don't think you can name one. Yeah. Anyway, let's get back to some of the questions we missed. What else we talk about, Sam? Let me see here. Happy. I don't know what we.
5: Hello?
2: You still there? I'm sorry.
5: You still there?
4: I'm here.
2: Happy to see you. We're talking about Major League Baseball for men to have small market Milwaukee Brewers. They're the best team in baseball. They won 9 in a row. They've beaten the Dodgers 8 times. Sam, look at what their record. See what their record is right now, please.
5: Milwaukee Brewers. It's 73 and I just saw it. 73 and something.
2: Yeah, the Brewers. They're killing. And I piggybacked on what Hap said months ago. If Ohtani does this for another 4 or 5 years, I think he'll replace Hank Aaron as the greatest player of all time. Right now, 5 years, not big enough sample size right now. Aaron did play 24 years. But Ohtani, man, the fact that he can strike you out, too, is just crazy.
5: Yeah, they're 73 and 44 right now, the Brewers are.
2: Jesus Christ. What's that, 65% or something like that?
5: Something like that, yeah.
2: Yeah, it's crazy.
4: Yeah, they're doing well.
2: The best rivalries that happen now isn't the Red Sox and Yankees. It's the Padres and the Dodgers. So...
4: I think that's true. I think another great rivalry now is becoming the Yankees and the Mets.
2: Yeah, but inter-squad wouldn't play enough, would they? Not inter-squad, inter-league. Inter-league. But you're right, though. The Mets didn't turn that stuff around. Sam, check and see where the Mets
4: are. Yeah, they had up until about a month ago. They've been losing. I think they lost 8 out of their last 11 games.
2: Get out of here. Sam, look and see where the Mets are, please.
5: Sure.
4: Yeah, I think that's right.
5: Yeah, the Mets are 63-55.
2: Whoa.
5: But over the last...
2: What place did that make them?
5: What place are they in? They're second place. They're 5.5 games back on the Phillies.
2: Phillies, Braves, Mets. Who's the 14?
5: Miami and the Nationals.
2: Nationals not playing well. They should be pretty good.
4: Boy, Miami baseball hadn't been good since Don Shula retired.
2: That's a good one, Hap. You know, good one, man. One of the greatest trick plays in the history of College World Series, though, man. You remember that with the Miami pitchers on the mound, and he faked through that ball to first base in the first base.
4: Yeah. Yeah.
2: The announcers were laughing.
4: Yeah.
2: That dude took off, man. And he just, oh my God. It's one of the greatest trick plays in the history of baseball, man. Oh.
4: Yeah, that was great.
2: That was great. The announcers said, you're out. Sam, the first.
4: You know how much you got to practice that, man.
2: Sam, the first baseman jumped in the air like the guy threw the ball over his head, so the runner just took off,
5: and
2: the pitcher just threw it to second base. He was out. And the announcer, the ESPN announcer, were dying, man. They were laughing so hard. All right, let me see. Hold on.
4: Hey, question for you guys.
2: Go.
5: Yeah.
4: Does anybody know if Matthew Stafford practiced today? I don't think he did.
2: Sam can look it up.
5: Yeah, I'll find out for us.
2: Yeah.
4: I don't think it did. I think they lied. Because I don't think they want anybody to know how bad he is.
5: He did not practice.
2: The Rams lied.
5: He did not.
2: I got you, Hap. You think the Rams?
5: He did
2: Rams.
5: Not.
4: Yeah,
2: I got you.
5: He didn't practice despite his expected return.
2: You know what that means, Hap?
4: Yeah, I think they're lying.
2: Hap. Tom Brady got rid of his ball while Matthew Stafford was taking hits and sacks, and that's what you get. Now he's all banged up. Matthew Stafford getting in Detroit.
4: I don't know if he was ever in, you know, a real true athlete would. I can't remember him. Even when he was at Georgia, I don't remember him being a...
2: Oh, no, he's the last. He's one of the last to drop back passes. I tell you what, though, he can throw that football with a healthy,
4: you know. Yeah.
2: He also signed that new deal with him. He might have got him. He might have took that pain until
4: his disc went out.
2: Jacked up on Advil.
4: His disc went out.
2: He's done.
4: From carrying that kind of money, he hurt his disc.
2: Mm-hmm. Carrying them dollars.
4: Yeah.
2: That's a good one.
4: Yeah.
2: How'd you hurt your back, sir? My wallet.
4: Yeah,
2: my money clip. It's that old. What's that common thing, man? Short as hell.
4: Hey, man.
2: Kevin Hart. That's that old Kevin Hart joke. Man, he's short as hell. Is it?
4: Hey.
2: He can stand his wallet. What?
4: I heard this joke the other day, man.
2: Oh my God.
4: You said, "How do you get a smoking hot body when you're old?"
2: What?
4: Cremation.
5: That's funny.
2: That's funny as hell. That's a go. Hey, Sam, you know what I'm going to do, Sam? You know what I'm going to do? Go right down to Disney and tell it. That's funny as hell, Al. Hey, that's not yours?
4: No, I can't claim that one. No.
2: That's one thing I said to my friend Happy Cole with a comic. He would not take credit for somebody's joke. That was funny as hell, though.
4: Yeah, that's hilarious, man.
2: That's cremation smoking hot.
4: Yeah. Yeah.
5: That's really funny.
4: Yeah, that's hilarious,
2: that's
4: man.
2: That's a good one, man. I got to tell somebody tonight. How you gonna smoke?
4: I think I laughed at that for 15 minutes, man. I couldn't stop laughing, man.
2: Hey, I tell you about that app. I told you about now. Of course, I'm not a comic, but I tell you about that old security guard at work, right? Where I work at.
4: Yeah.
5: No. Yeah.
2: Ralph, he said I went to the doctor because I thought I had arthritis. They said that I had early onset rigor mortis. See, it's not funny. It's not as good as the other one, but I did laugh though. The cremation tops it, though. That's one of the funniest jokes I heard in 10 years.
4: Yeah, that's funny, man.
2: Funny
4: as
2: hell.
4: I laughed at that real hard.
2: So you laughed like 10 minutes.
4: Yeah. Oh, my God. I couldn't stop laughing,
2: were
4: man.
2: Were you in your car?
4: Where was I? I was sitting down. I just saw it, man. I was crying
2: early,
4: laughing.
2: Early onset rigor mortis. All right, we lost our place. Let's go. We got 14 minutes. We got to get some stuff in here. See what happens. We missed half. Go ahead.
4: Speaking of baseball, did they win tonight, Sam?
2: Milwaukee?
5: Who?
4: Did Milwaukee?
5: I have to check the scores right now.
2: Check it out, Sam.
4: Because if I read this right, it was 2 days ago when
5: I
4: saw this.
5: They won 7-1.
4: They won 10 games in a row or 9 games in a row or something like that.
2: 10 in a row.
5: Right. Yeah, I think so.
4: Okay. All right. And you know the almighty has fallen, the Yankees and the Dodgers.
2: The Dodgers, Dodgers lost like 10 out of 13 or something. They've been terrible.
4: You know. I don't know if the Dodgers are that bad. I know the Yankees are.
2: The Yankees don't have any pitching. Plus, Judge has been hurt. Yeah. Some guy at the Mule, Sam, said that Judge is the greatest hitter of all time. Man, look at this year. I said it's one season, bro. He's not a better hitter than Tony Gwynn. Not a better hitter than Ted Williams.
4: Well, you got to put him in different categories, though.
2: One's a power here, I get it. But that's 1 year, though.
4: Yeah, well, he did it last year and the year before and the year before. That doesn't make him the greatest in my mind, no. But he has been consistent over the last 4 years. I will give him that.
2: He's won 2 MVPs, hasn't he? I think.
4: So, can't argue with him. I think in the last 4 years, I think he's averaged
2: 330.
4: But I'm home run wise.
2: It's been in the 50s, hasn't it?
4: 60 or 50 something.
2: Sam.
4: Average.
2: Sam, how many home runs? Look up Aaron Judge, please. How many home runs he's had?
5: Sure. Yeah.
2: Please.
5: No problem.
2: Last 4 years. Or last 3 years, I should say.
5: One second.
2: He came to the league at 24-5 too, say a half, so he gotta be 30 plus.
4: Mm-hmm.
5: The last he has 37 home runs so far this year. He had 58 last year, 37 the year before, and 62 the year before that, which is the league leader for 2022 and 2024.
4: Yeah.
2: So 58, 37.
4: Yeah.
5: 62, and he's already got 37 this year.
2: Whoa, he has 62 one year?
5: 62
2: in 52
5: and
4: 58.
2: Damn.
5: Yeah.
4: That's what I'm saying. I mean, you gotta put him.
2: Happy Cole might have a point there. He's at that's a good 4 year run. 62, 58, 37, and what? Something else.
4: And he's at 40 something this year already. 45, I think.
2: He's got 37.
5: Yeah, I mean, well, I'm looking at 37, but I don't know if it's 100% up to date. Yeah, but he'll get to 45, 50, no problem. And it's incredible. I mean, there was a point this season we were talking about him maybe batting 400. He's down to like 340 now, but it's still the best.
2: If he hadn't gotten hurt, it'd been the Triple Crown.
5: Yeah.
2: Home runs, RBIs, and what else? Average. Yeah.
4: Well, you know who's leading the league in home runs? I never heard of this guy before.
2: Kyle Rowley.
4: Yeah, never heard of it.
2: From Seattle. Man, catchers don't hit 45 home runs, man. I would check that guy's bat.
5: Yeah, I mean, he set the record for most home runs by a catcher before the All-Star game. By a lot, actually.
4: Wow.
2: So what? You got 30, 35 games left in the regular season? What's the Yankees record? What's the Yankees record, Sam?
5: I gotcha.
2: Please.
5: I was looking at Cal Raleigh. The Yankees are 62 and 56, so that's what?
2: How many games that?
5: 118.
4: There's six games over 500.
5: Yeah.
2: So it's 128 games, so they played 162. They got 34 games left.
5: Yeah. It's, I mean, that the AL East is
1: that's a competitive division. I mean, it doesn't look it as much now.
2: It always is.
1: But
2: it always is.
1: But yeah.
4: Hey, is that dude Yelich still playing for Milwaukee? He's been there for like about
1: years.
2: Yeah, he's a good player.
1: Here, I'll pull it up. I don't want to be wrong.
4: He's the only person I know on that team.
2: Milwaukee?
4: Yeah. I think he's still there. I think.
1: I don't, yes, he is. He's their ninth hitter. He's their DH.
4: Okay.
1: Yeah, no, I mean, I don't know. I'm not the biggest baseball expert, but it's not, you know, household names on the team, no.
4: No, I don't know anybody but him, and I only know him because he's been there since the turn of the century.
2: Sam, do you have the list of our underwriters?
1: Yeah, I can get it.
2: Off
1: sure.
2: Real quick. Run off real quick.
1: Yeah, give me 1 second.
2: Yeah.
1: I should know him by heart.
2: Well, I'll go ahead and call the main one. I want to thank Indie Music and my main man, Kenny Troy. Thank you very much. Out of Greensboro. Go.
4: Indie.
2: Yeah.
1: Indeed. Okay, I got him. We'd also like to thank Bo Bar, John Bowman, Amanda Barr, yep. World Headquarters Cigars, Kelly Masters Milton.
4: That's where I get my sticks from.
2: I knew it.
1: That's right. La Pen Blue, Crazy Mike Benson.
2: Yeah.
1: The Merch, Chip Hoppin and his partner Patrick.
2: Yeah.
1: Dead Mule Club, Big Sam and Matt Putnam. And then the Fraternal Partners, Sigma Nu, Side Chapter, and Phi Gamma Delta.
2: There we go. All right, Sam.
1: There we go.
2: Look up the. Oh yeah. By the way, before we go, this is the last thing we got. We got 7 minutes. I got to do one thing before we go. I'm gonna ask Hap about this. Hap.
4: That's all we got. 7.
2: Yeah, it was 10:53. Here we go. Underclassmen, college football underclassmen who said they weren't coming out but did. Kyler Murray, Barry Sanders, Emmitt Smith, one of my all-time favorite players, Charles Woodson. And Hap, I know you remember his name, Patrick Peterson. He was great.
4: He played in the Arizona Cardinals, didn't he?
2: And lastly,
1: yeah.
2: He was great, man.
4: Yeah.
2: And Marshall
4: Patrick
2: Falk,
4: Peterson, yeah.
2: Marshall Falk and Cam Newton. Oh, man.
4: Yeah.
2: Yeah, those are guys who went on to be great, great. But I'm telling you, Patrick Peterson was really good. He went to Arizona for years. I can't remember who he ended his career with. The Chiefs? I think it was.
4: Right. I don't know where he went after that, but I know he played there forever.
2: He played with Cardinals probably 12 seasons. He was great, man.
4: Yeah.
2: Yeah, he was good.
4: Yeah.
2: All right. I was going to say, I asked Hap this question earlier, and Sam will probably have different views on this. All-time UNC team, all-time Duke team, basketball. My all-time UNC team is Phil Ford, Jordan, Sam Perkins by a hair of a cup check. I don't say a hair. Sam Perkins, James Worthy, and Jameson. My all-time Duke team. If I wanted a true point guard, it'd be Hurley. But if I wanted a combo guard, it's Jason Williams. Who would you take between those two, Hap?
4: Well, you can't look over J.J. Redick because he was a National Player of the Year.
2: I haven't finished his name. I just named. Well, so was Grant Hill. So was Battier. But anyway. I'm saying between Hurley, pure point guard, and Jason Williams combo guard, who you got?
4: Oh, just between those two?
2: Yeah, those two.
4: I'll take Williams.
2: All right, Williams, Johnny Dawkins over Redick. I know you remember Mike Juminski. Juminski, Leitner, and Grant Hill. That's who I got. Who wins that game? Hap.
1: I mean, I think UNC wins that game.
2: UNC wins,
1: but I'm extremely biased.
2: Well, yeah. What was the series? What if it was a series? That's okay. That's what makes you a fan. What was
1: you could have said? I mean, you could have said Armando Bacot was going to be on the team, and I'd still say.
2: Hap said last year, if you got bunions, he'd have better footwork than mine. You said now before you hung up, I dropped the phone.
4: Yeah.
2: If I had onions and corns, my footwork would be better than his. Anyway, who wins that game, Hap? Hey, pick your team, Hap. Who's your all-time Duke team?
4: No, I've got I've got to go with Duke. They just had better college players. And
2: that hurts.
4: UNC players went on to be better pro players.
2: What did I say about my friend Hapco? He's not an emotional debater. He says what he thinks. Okay. That's a good
4: one. You know, I'm a diehard Carolina fan. You know diehard. That. So
2: first night I met him, saying what he said, I can't believe him in Chapel Hill, man. Chapel Hill.
4: Yeah. But they just had a better college team, man. You take Hill, you take Leitner, you take Williams, you take Hurley, you take, any one of the big guys that they could throw in there with Leitner, Jaminski. They had better players, better scorers, better perimeter players, in college. But something happened when they got to the pros, and then Carolina put more great pros.
2: Your guys wouldn't be better pros.
4: Then Duke.
5: And it's funny because that sort of flipped in the last 10 years Duke's putting out the NBA guys. Yeah. And then,
2: The theory was that Krzyzewski was a tough Bobby Knight disciple. That he squeezed every ounce out of the college guys. By the time they got done, they were done. Was Coach Smith, Coach Moore.
4: That could be.
2: Yeah, and Coach Moore Freely and all that. So maybe that's true. I don't know, man. I don't know. It was weird.
4: Could be. Now, the secret is seeing the guys that are great that went to Duke don't stay there for 4 years.
2: It was also the one-and-done era. Before that, they did stay. When did one-and-done start, right? 2000, 2001? Yeah.
4: When your good friend Calipari came up.
5: Yeah.
4: And said, I told you guys want to go to the NBA? Come through here.
2: Yeah, I told you my Calipari story. But the guy's been successful.
4: And they had a decent season in Arkansas last year. They won some games.
2: They're going to be all right. They're going to be all right, man. Mm-hmm. Arkansas is going to be all right. Kentucky, Arkansas. Ain't it funny, man, how the joke conference was the SEC? You know, it's all Kentucky, nobody else. Not in the best league in the country.
5: Yeah,
4: they are.
2: The SEC is the best league in the country, bro. The Southeast.
4: You recruit athletes and you give them money.
2: Now, I said that.
4: Like the field of dreams, they will come.
2: I said this for years, man. You look at the difference in the athlete. Like when you watch an SEC basketball game and then watch a Big East game, this is old Big East, how thin the kids were, how small they were compared. Those 18, 19 kids at those SEC schools, man, look like grown men. It's kind of weird.
4: What? I wish to be.
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1: Matthew Kelly sitting in on harmonica.

That was something a little more recent. As you know, we've been labouring on... Shut up. Shh, don't do that. We've been labouring under many flags and many different viewpoints for years, and so the music has changed one way or another. For better or worse, it sometimes seems a little bit of both. This is one from a very, very formative part in it all. No, that was another formative part. This is called The Rain Song.

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Bear. And on guitar, Mr. Jerry. Mr. Jerry Garcia. Let's hear it for him.

That's one of mine. Since I was a little kid, actually. Yeah, I used to have a 45 with Chuck Berry's and Elvis's versions, and I would listen to them, you know, back and forth as a kid.

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It's the place to be for blues in North Carolina. Let the blues heal ya.

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0: Thank you very much. 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It's called Lady Love.
1: Yeah. And then they've already got that.

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2: We're rolling.
1: Breaker one might be crazy, but I ain't dumb. Crazy Cooter coming at you. Hey, y'all, this is Ben Jones, also known as Cooter from the Dukes of Hazzard. And you know what? When I'm in town, I listen to community radio. That's WCOM 103.5. I recommend it, y'all. I'm gone.
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0: Welcome to the Michael Slate Show. I'm your host, Michael Slate. We have a jam-packed and very, very heavy show for you today. At the back end of the show, we'll be listening to a commentary from Bob Avakian. And actually what it is, it's a question that Avakian, the chairman of the Revolutionary Communist Party, answered during a series of seven talks he gave a number of years back. And the question he answered had to do with the oppression of black people in this country, where it came from, what to do about it, how can it be resolved, all right? So this is a very serious question, and it's a very, very much connected to our first segment. I recently read a book that just really knocked me back, and I have to say it's one of the best books I've read in a long time. It's a very powerful, very moving book. It's called On the Run, Fugitive Life in an American City, and its author is Alice Goffman. And Alice is an assistant professor of sociology at the University of Wisconsin-Madison. Her book is based on the creation over the last number of decades of an entire section of people that lives a fugitive life. In fact, the name of the book is On the Run, Fugitive Life in an American City. Alice, welcome to the show.
1: Thanks so much for having me. It's great to be here.
0: Sure. Your book, as I said, it's On the Run, Fugitive Life in an American City. But you know, it's not just any fugitive life, because it's the story of an entire people, black people, and the relationship with the criminal justice system in the city of Philadelphia. But I would think, from what I know, extends across the country in every city in this country. Can you put a little bit more meat on the bones about your book?
1: Yeah. I guess growing up, I thought of fugitives as very famous people who made the FBI list and movies were made about them. The kind of fugitives that I'm writing about are people who are on probation or parole or have low-level warrants for technical violations or for not paying court fees or not showing up for a court date. So we've had these rising imprisonment rates over the past four decades. Crime has gone up and gone down, but we've had a penal system that has grown by five times since 1970. And we now have a lot of statistics on this. We know that many more black people are in prison disproportionate to their share of the crime and of the population, and particularly black men. I wanted to know what this meant for communities of color, for the neighborhood, for family life, for school. So I lived in a neighborhood in Philadelphia, working class to poor African-American neighborhood for 6 years while I was in college and graduate school. And this is the book about what that life was like.
0: It was very heavy, too, because as you're saying, it's not just the question of that these are fugitives on the run. These aren't like John Dillinger running around. These are just everyday people who are forced into an underground existence to a certain extent in the cities where they were born, in the neighborhoods where they were born and where they grew up and where they were living their life. They're under a constant state of siege.
1: Right. So when I got there in 2002, and police curfews had been established around the area for those under age 18. So that basically meant anybody under 30 could be stopped and searched and frisked. There were police video cameras on major streets. So the first 18 months I was there, I saw the police stop people in cars or stop pedestrians, search them, run their names for warrants, ask them to come in for questioning or make an arrest every day except 5 days. I saw the police break down doors, search houses, chase people through houses 52 times in the first year and a half that I spent there. Helicopters circling overhead, beaming searchlights onto local streets. 14 times in the first year and a half I spent there, I saw the police punch, choke, kick, stomp on, or beat young men with nightsticks. So living in a neighborhood with that level of police activity and violence, you really learn to fear the police and to run when they are coming. This is a very different understanding of the police than the one I had growing up in a white neighborhood in Philadelphia, a pretty upper-middle-class white neighborhood.
0: And when you talk about this, I mean, it's really stunning when I came to that passage in your book where you were talking about exactly what you just said, that this is what it looked like in general when, and in that first 18 months, what you saw. And to me, it's something that comes out really in a way that, I don't know, I kept thinking about the way you did this, and I know you have that whole last section of your book where you talk about the entire methodology and what was behind it and why you did it the way you did it. I don't want to get into all of that, but I do have to ask you this question. A lot of times, this idea of actually going and really embedding yourself, and I know embedding has taken on a whole other meaning in relation to everything else over the last decade, but you actually became part of the neighborhood. And I was really curious about that because you could have just gone and done statistical research. You could have gone out a couple days a week and gotten some interviews or done whatever, but you instead decided that you had to really become part of the whole life there. Talk about what compelled you to do that.
1: I think ethnography is this method. It has a long history in sociology, and it's really about participant observation. So what you do is you try to subject yourself as much as possible to the crap that is being thrown at whoever you're trying to understand. So my teachers, Eli Anderson, Mitch Denier, this is the method that they used. So it wasn't really pioneering, I think, but just living in this neighborhood, like many Americans live in neighborhoods like this, I saw things that many people who live outside of these kinds of neighborhoods have never seen or heard about. So I feel very privileged to be able to talk about what's going on and talk about it to people who are not aware.
0: And when you talk about the kinds of things that you were just running down, it's important for people to understand that this isn't out of the ordinary. This is just part of the normal everyday workings of the system in that neighborhood. And this neighborhood isn't even considered one of the most so-called dangerous neighborhoods or poorest neighborhoods in Philadelphia.
1: That's right. When I interviewed police officers many years later, after I had been living in this neighborhood for a long time, I was very surprised to find out that this neighborhood was not even on their radar. It wasn't like a hot spot for crime. It wasn't a neighborhood that they thought was particularly violent or dangerous. And the same thing with local residents. I mean, this is a neighborhood that many of people living in other nearby neighborhoods were very excited to be able to move if they got a little bit more money, that had nicer houses, it had more well-trimmed lawns. So the number of young men who are entangled in the criminal justice system, it's on par with other neighborhoods, and it's probably less than other neighborhoods. But yeah, I mean, it was incredible to me just how much this has permeated kind of everyday life. So like the first week I spent there, I saw two boys, 5 and 7 years old, play this game of chase, where one boy had the role of cop who was running after the other. And when the cop caught up to the other child, then he pushed him down with imaginary handcuffs, and he patted the other child down and felt in his pockets, asking if he had a warrant or was carrying a gun or any drugs. And then the child took a quarter out of the other child's pockets and laughed and yelled, "I'm seizing Matt." I saw this game repeated many times in the following months, children running and sticking their hands behind their backs as if in handcuffs, or pushing their bodies up against a car without being asked, or lying flat on the ground and putting their hands above their heads. So children would yell, "I'm going to lock you up, I'm going to lock you up, and you're never coming home." I once saw like a 6-year-old child pull another child's pants down and try to do a cavity search. So, yeah.
0: Let me remind listeners that you're listening to The Michael Slate Show, and I'm talking today with Alice Goffman, and Alice is the author of On the Run, Fugitive Life in an American City. Michelle Alexander did a book, and you know, and I know you're familiar with it, The New Jim Crow, and she talked about mass incarceration and the impact of the criminal justice system on black people overall. But in a lot of ways, she did it by marshaling a lot of statistics and facts and that kind of the numbers there. But you went into this, and when you were talking about being immersed in the neighborhood, becoming part of the neighborhood, the kinds of things that you saw, you actually painted a picture of the lived experience of all this, the lived experience of people, which made it very, very powerful and different than anything else that's out there, as I was saying. Then you talk about how every aspect of the lives of black people in that neighborhood, and particularly those who were targeted, and again, they not only were little kids playing at being the cop and the neighborhood resident or whatever, but they were also, the little kids themselves became targets at a very early age. And the whole thing of it, how it transformed the neighborhood overall, as well as the relations between people in the neighborhood.
1: Yeah, so let's take Tim. Tim was the younger brother of Chuck, who was one of the guys that I got to know very well. So Tim's first arrest came at age 11 when he was stopped in a car. His older brother, Chuck, was driving him to school in his girlfriend's car, and a cop pulled him over and searched the car and ran the tag, and the car came up as stolen in California, actually. Chuck had never been to California, had no idea which one of his girlfriend's relatives had stolen the car, but the officer took both brothers into custody, and down at the police station, they charged Chuck with receiving stolen property, and then they charged Tim, age 11, with accessory. And later a judge in the juvenile courts put Tim on 3 years of probation. So as an 11-year-old, he was on probation. He had to go to court. He had to pay court fees, which he was unable to pay. And it sort of spiraled from there. Another guy I got to know, Mike, his first arrest came at age 13 when the police stopped and searched him and arrested him for carrying a small amount of marijuana. He was then put on probation. The arrest that really pushed Chuck off of a good path was he was 18. He had actually gone all the way through until 18, which he was super proud about. He was a senior in high school. He got into a schoolyard fight with a guy who called his mom a crack whore, and he was charged with aggravated assault. The guy wasn't severely injured. Chuck had pushed his face into the snow, which was sort of insulting to him. Anyway, so he had this aggravated assault case, which dragged on. He went to jail. He was unable to make bail. He couldn't afford bail, so he was in jail during the trial dates. So it went on for 8 months, and he lost his senior year of high school. The charges, almost all the charges were dropped. The case was dismissed. But he was 19 when he came out, so the school would not readmit him. So there went his high school diploma. He had been making C's and B's before that. And then he had court fees. they had to pay at the end of the court date, at the end of the court case, rather, which he couldn't afford to pay. So then he had a warrant out, a bench warrant out for unpaid court fees. So then he was on the run.
0: It's very heavy when you're talking about this, because I kept thinking, okay, there's a part in your book where you talk about an entire net of entrapment. And what you're laying out really sort of begins to hint at that. Can we dig a little bit more into this net of entrapment when you're talking about how it changes what would be normal human life in a neighborhood? It gets completely changed from the most mundane to the most significant aspects of your life. And there's an entire net of entrapment that's been constructed.
1: Yeah, so this is what was really kind of the surprising finding for me of this research, is that once you are on the wrong side of the law, once you have a probation violation, it's exactly the things that you would be doing to be a good person, an upstanding citizen, a good father, a good employee, going to work, showing up routinely to your kids' activities, sleeping in the same bed every night, being a known person with a stable routine. It's exactly all those things that allow the police to find you. So the way that police make their stat and round up enough young men to get these very high arrest rates is by looking for people in all the places that they know them to be. And they've got a lot of technology to do this. So your mother's house becomes a last known address. Your girlfriend who you love and you care about becomes a person who the police can turn to provide information. Your job, the police will come to young men's jobs to take them into custody. Also going to the hospital. So when Alex, another young man I got to know, when his girlfriend was giving birth to his first son, he had a parole violation for drinking at the time, for drinking alcohol. So he didn't want to go to the hospital because he was worried the police would arrest him at the hospital. But he went anyway because he wasn't going to miss his son's birth. So he stayed with his girlfriend for many hours of labor. And I got there after the baby had been born. And we were there in the delivery room. And two police officers came into the room and arrested him on this parole violation. And when I asked them how they had found him, they said that they had run the names of the men on the visitors list and had arrested him and two other men with low-level warrants who had also been on the delivery room floor. So hospitals become dangerous. Later, when he was on probation and working very hard to complete his probation, he got beat up in an alleyway and then refused to go to the hospital to seek medical treatment because he was so worried that being beaten up and going to the hospital would cause him to violate his parole for being out late, if there was alcohol in his system, etc. So his eyes are not set at the right level in his face and he speaks with a muffled lisp, but he didn't go to the hospital and he completed his parole. So it's like it's setting up this incentive system where doing exactly the things we would want people to do to be good people wind up as sort of pathways to prison. So kind of not the way we would want it to be organized to encourage people to stay on the right path.
0: Actually, it's interesting because I was going to ask you, and I don't know if you have your book with you, but I was going to ask you to read your prologue. I was just really moved by that prologue. I thought that really gives people a good sense of what you were talking about, including what you just talked about with Alex and what happened to him. Let me remind listeners that you're listening to The Michael Slate Show, and we're talking today with Alice Goffman. And Alice is the author of On the Run, Fugitive Life in an American City, and she's also an assistant professor of sociology at the University of Wisconsin-Madison. Alice, you were just talking about this entrapment that gets set up, this whole system of entrapment, a net of entrapment. And the prologue of your book really lays this out in a very powerful way, including speaking to some of the things you were just talking about. Would you read that prologue for us?
1: Absolutely. Mike, Chuck, and their friend Alex were shooting dice on the wall of the elementary school. It was approaching midnight and quite cool for mid-September in Philadelphia. Between throws, Chuck cupped his hands together and blew heat into his fingers. Mike usually won when the guys played craps, and tonight he was rubbing their noses in it, shrugging into a little victory dance when he scooped the dollar bills off the ground. After a pair of nines, Alex started in on Mike. "You're a selfish, skinny mother, man. People are always going to hate," Mike grinned. "You think you better than everybody? You're not..." he said. Chuck laughed softly at his two best friends. Then he yawned and told Alex to shut his fat ass up before the neighbors called the law. A short time later, Chuck called it a night. Mike announced he was going to go get cheesesteaks with his winnings and asked me if I wanted to come with. "Can I get a cheesesteak?" Alex interjected. "Man, take your fat ass in the house," Chuck laughed. "Oh, so I'm walking?" Mike and I were halfway to the store in his car when his cell phone started ringing. When he picked up, I could hear screams on the other end. Mike shouted, "Where are you at? Where are you at?" He screeched the old Lincoln around and headed back to 6th Street, pulling up in front of the corner store. There in the headlights, we saw Alex, all 250 pounds of him, squatting by the curb, apparently looking for something. When he glanced up at us, blood streamed from his face, down his white t-shirt, and onto his pants and boots. Alex mumbled something I couldn't understand, and then I realized he was looking for his teeth. I got out of the car and started searching on the ground with him. "Alex," I said, "we have to take you to the hospital." Alex shook his head and put up his hand, struggling to form words with his mangled lips. I kept pleading until finally Mike said, "He's not fucking going, so stop pushing. At this point, I remember that Alex was still on parole. In fact, he was quite close to completing his 2 years of supervision. He feared that the cops who crowd the local emergency room and run through their database the names of black young men walking in the door would arrest him on the spot, or at least issue him a violation for breaking the terms of his parole. If that happened, he'd be back in prison, his 2 years of compliance on the outside wiped away. A number of his friends had been taken into custody at the hospital under just these kinds of circumstances. Mike took off his shirt and gave it to Alex to soak up the blood from his face. Chuck had come back around by this point and carefully helped him into the front seat of Mike's car. We drove to my apartment a few blocks away. We cleaned Alex up a bit, and then he began to explain what had happened. On his way home from the dice game, a man in a black hoodie stepped out from behind the corner store and walked him into the alley with a gun at his back. This man pistol-whipped him several times, took his money, and smashed

0: returned to the apartment he shared with his girlfriend and young son. Mike and I went to visit him that evening. I again pleaded with Alex to seek medical treatment, and he again refused. He said, all the bullshit I've been through to finish his parole sentence, it's like I'm not just going to check into emergency, and there come the cops asking me all types of questions and writing my information down, and before you know it, I'm back in prison. Even if they're not there for me, some of them are probably going to recognize me. Then they're going to come over, run my name. I'm not supposed to be up there. I can't be out at 2 o'clock. Plus, they might still have that little warrant on me for Bucks County. This is for court fees he didn't pay at the end of a trial 2 years before. I don't want them running my name, and then I have to go to court or I get locked back up. So at this point, his girlfriend emerges from the bedroom, clearly exasperated and scared, and says he needs to go to the hospital. Better he spend 6 months in jail than he can't talk or chew food. That's the rest of his life. So this attack occurred like 10 years ago, and he still finds it difficult to breathe through his nose, and he speaks with a muffled lisp. His eyes don't appear at quite the same level in his face. But Alex didn't go back to prison. He successfully completed his parole sentence, which was a feat of luck and determination that only one other guy in his group of friends ever achieved.
1: Amazing. Very, very powerful from beginning to end, including that only one other guy in his group of friends had ever achieved finishing his probation and not going back to prison. Let me remind listeners that you're listening to The Michael Slate Show, and we're talking today with Alice Goffman. And Alice is the author of On the Run, Fugitive Life in an American City. And she's also an assistant professor of sociology at the University of Wisconsin-Madison. There's so much in this book, so much in the experience you had. One of the things that you talked about, but I want people to get the sense of terror that pervades throughout the entire community to a very large extent. The question of raids, and you had personal experience in a raid, and I want people to get a sense of what that was like. What happens with these raids? How are they carried out? What are they carried out for, and what happens during them?
0: Yeah, so I was present for a few nighttime raids, and I heard recounted a good deal more. The one that I talk about in the book, it was late at night, and we had been watching Gangs of New York on the couch. I was at Mike's mother's house with Mike and Chuck and Mike's mother, and I'd fallen asleep on the couch, and I heard the banging in my dream sort of mixed in with the title page music, and then two police officers busted through the door, both white, SWAT gear, guns on the sides of their legs, and one officer pushed me down onto the floor and put his boot over me, and then cuffed me with plastic handcuffs and yelled at me to say where the guys in the house were hiding. At this point, I didn't know where they were. Turns out that they had fled. So then another officer comes in and takes everything out of the fridge and opens the cabinets and throws the china out of the cabinets, and then comes into the living room and takes out the drop ceiling and throws the drop ceiling squares down on the floor and opens the closet and takes out the old shoes and games. And I can hear Mike's mother upstairs screaming at them not to shoot her and screaming at them to let her get dressed. And all the while, the cop with his foot on me is saying, you know, you better tell me where they're hiding. I can tell that Mike's mother takes pride in her house, and we don't want to have to ruin it, which they had sort of already done. So, like, over the course of these raids and also interrogations, what the police do is convince women that if they don't give up the men in their lives, they will be evicted, their children will be taken away, they will be arrested for the man's crimes. And if they're trying to turn a girlfriend rather than a mother or a sister or a friend like I was, then the police use all this technology at their disposal to show women that the men have cheated on them, or that the men don't really love them, or will be trying to blame them for their crimes. And then they do the same thing to the man. So they do these kind of complex two-way maneuvers where women learn that the man that they loved, they can't trust, and they imagine these long years in prison if they don't inform. So it's sort of, you know, this is something that you see on the movies happening to women who are involved with very, very high-profile murderers. But this is like sort of something the police are doing in poor communities of color to many young women, to many mothers and sisters and cousins, as a kind of routine way to round up enough men to make their stats.
1: And it's a very special oppression that they aim at women. I mean, it's really, as you're saying, as you're pointing out, including this point about the threat. I mean, there's all kinds of other threats beyond the question of turning them against the man who's the partner in life or at the time or whatever. But there's a very special pressure that relates to children and security and whether you're going to have a house and whether you'll be able to keep your kids. And all this stuff gets put on the line very heavily. And it seemed like, from what you're saying, it's a routine thing to actually pressure women in this manner.
0: Yeah, so we did this survey, Chuck and I, one summer. We interviewed the households in this four-block radius that I use the pseudonym Sixth Street, because I just wanted to know if this was happening to most women or just a few, and just the ones that I had gotten to know. So it was really incredible. We found that I think a third of women had been interrogated interrogated like this in the past couple of years. So it's happening very routinely to women. It's something that is part of what they have to deal with. And these are communities that are struggling with all kinds of problems, right, beyond just the kind of violence and pressure from the criminal justice system, right? There's poverty, there's high crime, there's drug addiction, and all the kind of problems that come with being in a community that's been historically excluded

0: and marginalized and impoverished. You know, so people are dealing with all of that, right? But then on top of that, they're dealing with the threat of the police and the men in their lives going in and out of prison and all of this.
1: Let me remind listeners that you're tuned into the Michael Slate Show, and we're talking today with Alice Guffman. And Alice Guffman is assistant professor of sociology at the University of Wisconsin-Madison, and she's also the author of On the Run, Fugitive Life in an American City. Now, Alice, one of the things I wanted to talk about is you really get into, and I thought this was a very interesting aspect of things, the creation of social divides in the communities based on legal status. And it's really a broad category affecting huge numbers of people. And it's not just whether you're in jail or not. You describe the divide as clean or dirty people. Let's talk about that.
0: Yeah. So, you know, in poor working class African-American communities, well-paying jobs are in perpetual short supply. There's been a huge problem of exclusion from the labor market for a very long time. So these kinds of communities, there's been divides among the people who are able to get jobs and who are working and the people who are involved in other kinds of pursuits to make money. And Du Bois talked about this divide. Drake and Caton, the Chicago sociologists in the 1940s. Eli Anderson most famously dubbed this distinction the divide between decent and street. This line, academics have talked about this, people have written about this, but in the current era where police helicopters are circling overhead and the threat of prison is weighing very heavily on residents, this long-standing social divide has been exacerbated by the issue of legal standing. So, like, a crucial fact about anybody living in this community is his or her legal status. So not just legal status, but like whether the person is likely to attract police attention in the future, whether the person can get through a police stop or make it home from a court hearing or pass a urine test during a probation meeting. So the people who are in good standing with the legal authorities or people who have no legal entanglements who can get through a police stop or a court hearing are called clean. The people who will be arrested if the authorities stop them or run their names are known as dirty. This is a really important kind of information that people want to know about each other because it dictates how you'll treat someone or what you'll anticipate might happen. So one of the first things that friends and neighbors ask when they hear that someone has just been stopped, is he dirty? And this question means, like, does he have an open warrant? Does he have a probation or parole sentence that he'd be violating by running into the police? In short, if he meets with the police, which is very likely in these neighborhoods, will he come home to his bed tonight or will he be seized?
1: Now, when you talk about this, when you talk about the clean and dirty, it's very heavy to me because I was also thinking, oftentimes, there's not really that sharp a divide because people who are supposedly classified, whatever way, people who are supposedly clean are only a step away from either falling into the dirty classification themselves or having family members who are involved in this. In some way, it's sort of there's an interpenetration through the whole community between these two classifications.
0: Right. So the people that I got to know in this neighborhood, you're exactly right. The people who are managing to go to school and work every day and not get caught up with the police, they're only one person away from that. So the first woman I met was a woman who I was working for in a cafeteria on campus. And that's how I got to know this, the group of people that became the subject of this book. I took a job when I was a freshman in college at a cafeteria on campus at the University of Pennsylvania. And the woman who I was working for was a woman in her 60s, an African-American woman who lived in the neighborhood nearby. And then I started tutoring her grandchildren the next year. So then I started visiting her house and spending a lot of hours in her house. And this is a family who had really shut themselves off from the rest of the neighborhood. They didn't go outside much. They didn't sit on the stoop. They didn't talk to people in the neighborhood. She was sending her grandchild to a charter school in another neighborhood and was very careful about his friends. And they were sort of managing to lead this clean life by really kind of shutting themselves up from everybody else. And then about 5 months into knowing this family and spending most afternoons at their house, I realized that the woman that I'd worked for at the cafeteria, her son was in prison, was serving a long sentence upstate, but they were trying very hard to put that behind them. They didn't talk to the son. They felt very upset about his situation and they felt guilty about what they could have done to prevent it. But yeah, so they were only kind of one step away. Mm-hmm. And when he came home, it became very difficult again.
1: Well, let's talk about that because there's another point that you raise, I think, in relation to this too, broadly in relation to it, is that there's a whole new social world gets created in relation to what the criminal injustice system, the criminal justice system, whatever, is doing to the people there. There's a whole new social order that kind of gets created. I mean, from all the things that are sort of like the life, the significant moments in one's life, so many of them in a normal neighborhood and whatever, in a neighborhood that's not a black neighborhood that's under the gun of the police 24/7, what ends up happening is you have a prom, you have this, you have a marriage, you have all these things. But in the neighborhoods that we're talking about, in the neighborhood that you did your study in, the whole social life of the neighborhood gets warped and changed into something very different in relation to what's going on in terms of the oppression that comes down on people there.
0: Right. So the kind of key moment in young adulthood, if you think about the key moments of adolescence, first year in high school, first day of school, graduation, prom, first day on getting a job, first job, all these kinds of moments. Some people, a few people, were getting to have these moments, but many, many young men and many women, too, their moments were first time being arrested, first time going to jail, coming home from jail. Bail hearings became a big moment. Court cases. So, like, when prom comes, it's like, for a young man, it's like, okay, well, who are you going to invite to prom, right? And then that woman, there's, you know, that's a pretty big sign of who is the most important girl in your life, right? But for Mike and Chuck and other young men that I got to know, this was like a court date. So the sentencing hearing became these times where, like, well, who are you going to invite to the sentencing hearing? And who was going to sit next to your mother in the first row? And so it's a kind of transferring over of all of these moments of young adulthood into the criminal justice system. So not graduations and first days on the job, but sentencing hearings and parole hearings and bail. And they became these moments where people kind of came together and figured out who was who in each other's lives. And they're not the same, right? I mean, they're profoundly sad. And so even when you're the woman who gets picked to be sitting next to the mom of a man getting sentenced, right, you're still watching the person that you love be sentenced to 10 years in prison. You know, it's a kind of hellish sort of graduation. And then in terms of the fabric of community life, I mean, there's also one really surprising thing to me was that there's all of these job opportunities for people who can't work and who are not able to find work in the legal economy. There's this whole underground economy that's been created to provide for people who have legal entanglements, who are on probation, who are on parole, who are sitting in jail. So people are selling fake documents. People are selling clean urine so people can get past their court cases. People are smuggling basic goods into jails and getting paid for that. So there's like this whole kind of underground network of support and people making little bits of money out of the legal woes of their neighbors and friends and cousins. So that was surprising to me too.
1: Let me remind listeners that you're listening to The Michael Slate Show, and we're talking today with Alice Goffman. And Alice is the author of On the Run, Fugitive Life in an American City. Yeah, I felt the same way. In fact, that was the next question I was going to ask you, because there was something that was really interesting to me in that a lot of it, yes, there were people who were saying, okay, they have a chance to make a little extra here, to do this, do that. But a lot of them also were actually, they were rising to serve a certain, like you said, a certain need. And even it was interesting to see people who, in one way or another, they have some understanding of there's something very terrible going on here. And the whole question of restoring some element of humanity. I mean, even the guy that was one of the people running a halfway house that you write about, who would let people go, you know, leave the halfway house overnight, violating all the rules, cover for them, because he wanted them to have an element of humanity. And that, to me, was like, you know, you're looking at these things for all these things that people do. Yes, making money, getting a chance to do this, do that. But at the same time, there was also this element, and I don't know how widespread it was, but there was an element, a sentiment of there's something terrible going on and I want to do something to counter this.
0: Yeah, so there was a woman who I got to know pretty well who was studying to be a nurse's assistant who ended up bringing drugs needed, you know, like antibiotics, kind of underground provider of antibiotics, and also she would make casts and reset people's arms when they had been broken and things like that for people who were too scared to go to the hospital. So when Ronnie was climbing on a bus and shot himself in the leg by accident with the gun he was carrying because his older cousins had just died in a very violent conflict, he had come home from juvenile detention and was very scared for his life. And anyway, he got on this bus, the gun went off, shot himself in the leg, and she came and took the bullet out on the kitchen table, on his grandmother's kitchen table, knowing that he was refusing to go to the hospital because he didn't want to go back to jail. So there's a lot of women and some men providing health care to people who are too scared to seek formal care. And there's also, like you said, this man that I met who worked in a halfway house, who was letting men leave the house at night. So it was this very overcrowded halfway house. Men were sleeping two and three to a bunk, and the plumbing system was all screwy, so there was sewage like on the floor of these rooms. So he basically thought that was wrong, and he talked about sort of wanting to be on the right side of history, and he would let men out at night to see their families and then come back before count in the morning. And to him, you know, he was partly taking some money on the side for this, but he was also letting people go for free, and this was like, he talked about it as an underground railroad.
1: Let me remind listeners that you're listening to The Michael Slate Show, and we're talking today with Alice Goffman, and Alice is the author of On the Run, Fugitive Life in an American City. So, Alice, one of the things I wanted to ask you about before we move into the last couple of questions is throughout the book, and I think throughout this interview, we've been talking a lot about sort of the repercussions of all the police activity against all the people in this neighborhood. To my mind, this is obviously something that gets repeated in one way or another in neighborhoods just like that all over the country. And I wanted to ask you this. You also made a big point about surveillance of people and the fact that people are living under almost constant surveillance in one way or another. And I wanted to know if you could expand on that a little bit more.
0: Yeah, I mean, I thought a lot about surveillance as I was doing this project, particularly because technology was changing across all kinds of groups in society. So, like, as a middle-class white person, I think, like lots of people, I'm scared about what the government knows about me. But most of the way that this technology works in my life is, you know, when I swipe my card at a train station, it can tell me what trains I've taken in the past and ask me if I want to go on that one again. Amazon knows what things I might want to watch. It's sort of helpful in my life. In this neighborhood, this technology, this kind of tracking technology is being deployed to make people feel unsafe in their homes and to round up people in with their jobs. And it's really impressive the kind of technologies that are being used. So, like, the question is, how do you create a kind of fugitive life for this many people in poor communities of color? And the answer is, like, well, partly just through lots of police. You know, there was this huge ramping up of policing in the second half of the 20th century, and urban police departments across the country got kind of flooded with federal dollars, and all these special units got created. But there was also this incredible transformations in technology. So the police officers that I interviewed in Philadelphia, when they're looking for somebody, they use social security records, court records, hospital admissions records, electric and gas bills, employment records. They go to a person's usual haunts, his home, his workplace, his street corner. They threaten family and friends with arrest, and they can find out all the places where family might be or their friends might be through all this information that they can pull up very quickly on the computer screen. They also turn to people in the neighborhood who have their own pending legal entanglements and put pressure on them to provide information about whoever is on their list that day. Also, the warrant units operating in the Philadelphia Police Department, they use this pretty sophisticated computer mapping program that tracks people who have warrants or who are on probation or parole or have been released on bail. So then you can round up these people and get them to provide information about whoever you're looking for. A local FBI officer got inspired to develop this computer program after watching a documentary on the Stasi, the East German secret police. They also track people in real time with their cell phones. So it's really incredible the technology at their disposal and the sort of harmful effects of it in this community.
1: I know there's some people who operate in the world who understand some of the complexity of this massive web of surveillance and are very careful about the kind of tracks that they leave. And not that they're doing anything illegal or anything untoward, but they just don't want to be followed in any way. And yet you look at this, and this is for people who, you know, are really on the bottom of society and yet are faced with such a massive net, a massive web of surveillance. It's incredible, and it must be really incredibly repressive and oppressive in people's lives.
0: Yeah, and the cost of this, right, it could be put towards much more kind of socially positive and job creation, better schools. I mean, we're talking about a massive budget here going to this policing and imprisonment.
1: Let's move into the last two questions. You've talked about the penal system. The overall penal system has become America's way of managing the problem of black poverty. We're talking about there's been a profound change in the way that this all happens in the ghetto today. But you talk about this as being sort of the America's way of managing this. Let's talk about that.
0: Yes, Michelle Alexander and other scholars have made this case that the war on crime and the war on drugs have substantially targeted black Americans, and that the felony conviction that people receive when they get out of prison is equivalent to a second-class citizenship status, the same kind of second-class citizenship status that black people suffered under Jim Crow. I think what my book shows is that many black Americans, poor black Americans, are living not just as felons, but as fugitives, so worried that at any moment they will be seized. And this also goes very far back. So during slavery, through the fugitive slave laws, during Jim Crow, through the vagrancy statutes that arrested large numbers of black people trying to move north during the first and second great migrations. So, like, after slavery and Jim Crow, we had the civil rights movement, right? Black Americans finally won the rights of citizenship that had eluded them for centuries. What my book shows is that these citizenship rights have been removed and people are now living as fugitives. And that's kind of the lowest form of citizenship we could imagine, you know, when the state is actually on the hunt for you.
1: It's very heavy because in a way it's like you're a prisoner whether you're in jail or not in jail. And one of the things that happens...
0: That puts it very well, yeah.
1: And one of the things that happens, Bob Avakian has said this, what you're looking at with the onslaught after the war on drugs began under Nixon and whatnot, and the idea that, I can't remember whether it was Haldeman or Ehrlichman who said, the problem really is the blacks and we have to devise something, some policy that deals with that without making it look like that's what we're doing. And, you know, essentially what you end up having is a system in both the criminal justice system, the penal system, and the system overall, basically launching a counterinsurgency at a time when there is not yet an insurgency. And they're really trying to deal with the idea. They know what happened in the 60s with all the massive rebellions and whatnot. And the idea that in these decades, they don't want to have that happen. And this seems to be a big way to sort of clamp down on that.
0: Yeah, I mean, I think the whole concept of mass incarceration is sort of premised on the idea that this isn't just about punishing single offenders. This is about imprisoning an entire group of people. And I think that that's what we're seeing, you know, for poor African Americans today. The question, you know, moving forward is like, what place are African Americans going to have in our liberal democracy? Are we going to continue to be a society where African American young men are living as felons and fugitives and with a secondary citizenship status? Or are we going to really include African American young men in the labor market, include them in higher education? Are we going to grant full membership in American life to black young men or not?
1: You know, it's interesting, though, too, because even as you're saying that, I think one thing that poses to me is sort of like we really have to look at the character, the actual real character of liberal democracy.
0: Actually, right. What does it mean to have a liberal democracy where there are neighborhoods that are mini police states? Yeah,
1: exactly. What's the content of that and what's its purpose? A lot of what happens is you have an entire people for whom this system has reached a point where they're like, these people are superfluous to the functioning of our system. We don't need these people. We just don't have the need to carry out the same kind of exploitation that we had in the past of these people.
0: Yeah, I mean, there's Louis Vacon talks a bunch about this, about the prison as a sort of warehouse for a group of people that we've deemed unfit even to be exploited in American society. And that's a pretty depressing finding, I think.
1: Well, you know, one of the things I wanted to ask you about is you had begun to talk about this in terms of the sort of the fugitive ghetto in historical and comparative perspectives. At the same time, I'd ask you this. I've done a lot of study of this, and I've like looked into this, and there does seem to be that there is a slow genocide going on that could very quickly turn into a rapid genocide. But right now, there's sort of a slow genocide. If you look at all the various features of what makes up a genocide, there's actually quite a bit of that that's actually going on now. What do you think of that?
0: I think when I was living in this neighborhood and reading a lot and trying to understand kind of what historical or kind of global comparisons could be drawn to this, I really turned to places like Eastern Europe before the fall, Nazi Germany, other places of kind of severe repression by the state of a particular group of people. The level of informing, people being scared to turn to the police for help or support, the kind of idea of an occupying force, the level of violence and death, the kind of dehumanization of people. So I guess I would be cautious about using a word like genocide. I think that, you know, there's all kinds of definitions that people use, but certainly I think this is on par with other systems of severe repression that we've seen historically and condemned.
1: All right. Alice Goffman, the author of On the Run, Fugitive Life in an American City, and it's published by the University of Chicago Press. This is a book you can't not read. You can't just let it sit there. You got to go out and pick it up. Pick up many copies, spread it to everybody you know. Alice, thank you very much for joining us today.
0: Michael, it's been great. Thank you so much for having me on.
1: All right, you're listening to The Michael Slate Show, and we've just been talking with Alice Goffman. Alice is an assistant professor of sociology at the University of Wisconsin-Madison, and she's the author of a very powerful new book called On the Run, Fugitive Life in an American City, and it's put out by the University of Chicago Press. Folks, this is an extremely important book. Don't let it go by you, okay? Grab it, read it, study it, internalize it, pass it around hand to hand. Let everyone know what the hell is being done to black people in this country, all across the country, all right? We're going to take a quick musical break, and when we come back, we'll be listening to a commentary from Bob Avakian on the situation facing black people in America today. So stay tuned.

0: Welcome back. That was a new piece from Lily Hayden, not even out yet. It's called I Am a Man, and it's a song that actually I think is extremely appropriate. It's about the garbage strikers when King was killed in Memphis back in 68. What we're going to be listening to now is a commentary from Bob Avakian, the chairman of the Revolutionary Communist Party. Now, this commentary is part of a question and answer session that is also part of a whole series of talks Bob Avakian gave a number of years ago. And those talks are called The Seven Talks, and you can find them on revcom.us. And I think this one is especially appropriate for what we're talking about today. For everything we've heard from Alice Goffman in the first section of the show, this kind of ties everything together in a way that points to the system that's behind it and the need for revolution.
1: In your talks, one of the threads of many is about the oppression of black people being a foundational part of how the society formed and the economic base and the whole way this country developed. The things that you've written and talked about, slavery and democracy and the New Deal and the Great Society programs, the conscious policies and the Southern politicians. Your talk on minstrelsy and how the NBA is an extension of that was very heavy. I'm trying to understand this more because it is so intertwined with the society. Related to this is a point about the struggle of black people being an Achilles heel for the system. Can you comment further?
2: Well, you know, de Tocqueville, when he came to the U.S. and wrote his book about, based on his journeys in the U.S. a couple of centuries ago, talked about, all the great attributes of the democracy in his country and the enterprise of the people, both in the general sense and in the particular sense of money-making, and a lot of the sort of, peculiar but in his view largely positive characteristics of the people and the society. But one thing he said, speaking of Achilles' heels, was that there's sort of like one big fly in the ointment, and that's this whole phenomenon of slavery, which could yet be the undoing of this whole thing. And things have changed a lot over the past two centuries in terms of the composition of the population, in terms of the composition of the proletariat, in terms of the character, the anatomy of the proletariat, who's in it and where they're working and what their situation is, and different strata and stratification within the proletariat, differentiation within the proletariat. There are, even in terms of residency, this is, for example, a big point of tension and friction and conflict now, is that a place like Watts, there are a lot of Latinos there now. You thought Watts black, now it's like black and Latino. This reflects a larger change in society. There are a lot of immigrants, a lot of people, there is this Mark Twain phenomenon, let's face it. I'll keep talking about it because it's so important. This perfect, as he put it, to get along in America, what you need is the perfect combination of ignorance and arrogance. And a lot of people will talk about, what are these black people complaining about? Look at these immigrants. These immigrants come from Mexico and Latin America, and what do? They don't sit around and complain. They work hard. They have a good, or they come from Korea, and they have a good work ethic. They work two or three jobs, and they don't complain. They just work hard to get ahead. Well, I got news for you, idiot. The black people already did that coming off of World War II. this is not something that they decided not to do. They did out of necessity. You come up out of the South, you work a couple of jobs, you try to go into small businesses at the same time. Some of the phenomena weren't so positive, like you're a preacher and you're working in a factory and you have a church and all that, but this has been done. And then, the rolling on of the capitalist accumulation process and conscious policy leads to where a lot of black people are forced out of these positions. The deindustrialization of the urban areas that's now such a marked phenomenon. There's this book by this guy called Thomas Sugrue called The Origins of the Urban Crisis, where he actually focuses on Detroit, which is a big industrial center where a lot of black people worked in these big auto plants, River Rouge and these other big plants. And he talks about how the deindustrialization in the inner cities, especially for black people, began as early as the late 50s. But then, capitalism still has its needs internationally and, but within the U.S., and so it brings in these waves of immigrants. and exploits them and rewrites or blots out history and turns people against each other. It doesn't tell these immigrants who see a lot of black people who've been pushed out of these jobs and are, you know, hanging on the corner. By the way, those people went through this whole process a couple of generations ago, but now we're, you know, we got them in a different position. We're bringing you in so we can exploit you, because the dynamics have gone that kind of way, and we've developed policy in relation to that. No, they don't tell them that. And look, let's face it, there are certain things about black people that, you know, a lot of employers don't like these days. There's a lot of defiance. You know, even though people are desperate economically, there's also a certain defiance that's developed historically. And it doesn't mean people don't want to work. I mean, you know, someone referred to about how you go for a job and there are 500 people applying for the job and you have to try to sell yourself better than the other 499. Every time in a major city, like they build a new hotel and they announce a job, thousands of people line up, including a lot of black people. So let's put this in its proper perspective. But there is a certain attitude among the youth a lot. You know, having watched, for example, older generations going to work and doing all this stuff for quote-unquote chump change and getting nowhere with it and then being flushed out of it or hearing about it, there is a certain, you know, fuck that, I'm not doing that. And, you know, that doesn't make them so pliant necessarily for capitalist exploitation. So that enters into, that's part of the picture too. You know, they had a longer experience here. It doesn't mean that they don't want to work, but there's a certain, you know, there's a certain attitude there of not taking a certain amount of shit that's still there. Some of it's been beaten down temporarily, but it's still a lot of it there. These are, look, if we're not going to be a bunch of stupid liberals and we're going to try to be scientific, these are complex phenomena. There are a lot of different contradictory things that go into it. And, you know, you also, let's face it, you go several generations where a majority of people in some inner city neighborhoods have never had a job. It has an effect. Not because they didn't want to work, but because this is the workings of capitalism on them. So all these things play into it, too. And so this is the complexity is, you know, we have to understand the complexity of even the proletariat today. That's why I always talk about mobilizing all positive factors. That defiance is a positive factor, even though it comes along with some things that are not so positive, some lack of discipline and other things, you know, like, you know, just even, you know, people's conditions are so chaotic that it's hard for them to get organized sometimes. You know, these are the realities. See, the bourgeoisie imposes shit on people. Then they attribute the conditions, the effects of the conditions they've imposed on people. They say that's the result of inherent faults in the people. So it's, you know, a lot of these questions are very tricky. We have to be very scientific about this. But, you know, it's a very complex thing where there are a lot of positive qualities mixed in with negative qualities, and we have to learn how to mobilize and synthesize all the positive qualities and use those to overcome all the negative ones that exist. I point out, when you work regularly and you're caught up in this work ethic and you work hard all the time, even though you're viciously exploited, that has a conservatizing influence also. Everybody who's been in this, you know, has had any experience with that knows and is familiar with that. So you could just look at that negative aspect, or you could look at the positive aspect and try to figure out how to mobilize it all toward our objectives. But with all that, with all that this system has subjected black people to, and yes, with the growth of a black middle class more extensively, and with its attempts to use that sections of that black middle class for not only conservative, but even, you know, to mobilize it even as a reactionary social base, especially with, you know, through the instrument of religion and Christian fascism, it does remain the fact that this system is fundamentally in conflict with the basic interests, even of the black middle class strata, and certainly of the masses of proletarians and other impoverished and exploited and oppressed millions of black people in the inner cities. It cannot do away with the oppression of these masses of people and even the middle strata. You know, it's still true what Malcolm X said 40 years ago. What do they call a black man with a PhD? A nigger. This is still America. You know, that's why the phenomenon of driving while black doesn't just apply to people who are poor. In fact, some ways, in the eyes of white supremacist police and enforcers of the system, having a better car, if you're in the middle class, is a provocation. Look at that uppity nigger driving that BMW in here. That's an invitation to be pulled over and minimally harassed. And this is built into this system, and they do not have any answer to this other than to mislead people to subject them to conditions of insult and oppression and to brutalize them as necessary to enforce all that, and even programs which have genocidal implications. You know, when you're already imprisoning a huge section of black people in the country, there's a logic, and it's being formulated even now in beginning ways as consciously as policy that's being articulated. There's a logic that, well, why should we spend all this money housing all these people who were, you know, harmful to society in a prison? What I've spoken to this before, Pat Robertson openly talked about the implications of that. Let's get a different penal system and kill off a lot of these people. Let's publicly flog people who commit minor crimes. That's literally what he said. And let's kill the ones who commit crimes that are really put a stain on society. So there are genocidal implications to this, too. But they don't have an answer to this. They've got a people of tens of millions now that they don't have an answer, even for the middle class, that can get rid of all this oppression and all this daily insult. And that's part of a bigger mix within the proletariat and more broadly in society. But it is an explosive contradiction. That's why it keeps exploding. You know, it is, you know, dry timber lying around for whenever a match hits it, it goes up. Or not whenever, but often. Because there's accumulation of these daily outrages and insults. And then finally, it's interesting, like you take the 1992 rebellion, I've spoken to this before, why did that break out the way it did? Not just because there was, you know, a cumulative, you know, continually day after day adding up of insult and injury. Here's an interesting thing to understand, an important thing to understand, but because expectations were raised and then smashed. There's nothing particularly unique about the Rodney King phenomenon, nothing at all, except it got caught on videotape. And then the masses of people, black people and others, but in particular black people, felt, now we're gonna finally see something happen here. Because finally we caught these motherfuckers. Somebody was there with a videotape. This goes on all the time, and they always excuse it or just deny that it happened. But here it is, and they can't deny it, and they can't excuse it. And I remember hearing stories about how the youth would go up to Westwood by the UCLA campus and go out in the street and taunt the police. What are you going to do now, motherfucker? We got you on tape now. And then they had the trial, and what happened? They said, well, you didn't see, you know, who are you going to, that's the whole thing, who are you going to believe, me or your lying eyes? Yes, there's that beating on the tape, but don't you see how Rodney King is controlling the situation? You know, all he has to do is lie there and they'll stop beating him. Of course, when he did lie there, they didn't stop beating him. But and they got the jury, you know, they went to Ronald Reagan land, Simi Valley, and got a jury of, you know, in a neighborhood that has a lot of cops live in it. By the way, just to work in another element here, one of the reasons that O.J. Simpson did get acquitted, whether he was actually committed this crime or not, is because of the rebellion. Just to show the interconnection of things, because they didn't dare do in that trial what they did in the Rodney King trial and move it out of the inner city to a suburban area where they get a more favorable jury. They ended up with a jury from the inner city. And here's what infuriated a lot of people, by the way, just as long as we're at it. I know I'm not supposed to talk so long, but I'll try to be brief on this point and bring this to a conclusion. But they got a jury that infuriated a lot of people by doing what jurors are supposed to do. They listened to the evidence, and they said, well, there's reasonable doubt here. Clearly, the prosecution has fabricated evidence, and we have perjury on the part of some of its key witnesses. So there's reasonable doubt. What an outrage. But they wouldn't have had a jury that even did that. It's not, by the way, that for good or for ill, black juries won't convict black people of crimes. They do it all the time. But in this case, they did what they were supposed to do according to the legal procedures, and that became a big outrage. But that would have never happened had it not been for the rebellion. They would have had the trial somewhere else. So sometimes even the masses lose sight of even their own accomplishments sometimes. I mean, it's not that O.J. Simpson's such a great guy or that I know he's innocent or guilty for that matter. But there was a verdict that did correspond to what the verdict should have been, and it never would have happened had it not been for the rebellion. But why did the rebellion happen? Because expectations were raised and then dashed and smashed, and that became just too much. Even when we caught you mother on tape, you still gonna go ahead and do what you do. Well, you. Well, but this is only, you know, this is after years of accumulation of outrage and insult. And it has to be given, it's not that we want to just tail behind all these things, even while we uphold them firmly. And I meant everything I said in the statement I issued at the time about what a beautiful thing this was. But it's not what we need to get rid of the daily insults and outrages. We need a revolutionary movement And it's not that this movement should be or could be limited to black people, but there will never be a revolutionary movement in this country that doesn't fully unleash and give expression to the sometimes openly expressed, sometimes expressed in partial ways, sometimes expressed in wrong ways, but deeply, deeply felt desire to be rid of these long centuries of oppression. There's never going to be a revolution in this country, and there never should be, that doesn't make that one key foundation of what it's all about. Even while it's not limited to that, and we can't think this is the same as 1960s, even in terms of the position of black people or what spontaneously leads them to do, or just romanticize something like the rebellion and think that's enough, we have to build a revolutionary movement and take it where it needs to go. And when the time is right and we can bring a revolutionary people of millions onto the stage, we have to go for power. State power, so we can change all these things and get rid of all this and move beyond all this, not just the oppression of black people, but that among one of the key things. And we have an answer for this that the bourgeoisie does not and cannot. And this has to be brought home to people, not just to black people, but to all oppressed and exploited people and to the broad people of all strata as a crucial part of our revolution. And first of all, we have to recognize the material reality of this and then act on it.
0: I want to thank our guest today, and I also want to thank my assistant producer, Henry Carson, my production assistant, Jeff Pryor, and my engineer for today, Teddy Robinson. I also want to thank each and every one of you for tuning in. 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We're going to go out now with Down Presser Man from Peter Tosh. Talk to you again next week.

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0: 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I'm Ian Masterson. Today we'll examine a number of stories and issues in the news. We'll begin with a journey from right to left by a famous political thinker who 37 years ago declared the triumph of liberal capitalist democracy in the end of history. Joining us is Jacob Harbron, the editor at the National Interest and a non-resident senior fellow at the Atlantic Council's Eurasia Centre and a columnist for The Spectator. His book books include They Knew They Were Right, The Rise of the Neocons, and America Last, The Right Century-Long Romance with Foreign Dictators. He's also editor-at-large of the Jerusalem Strategic Tribune, and he has an article at the Washington Monthly we will discuss, The Last Man Comes Full Circle. Then, with fewer young Americans pursuing higher education this year, we'll assess which are the best and most affordable colleges and speak with Paul Glastras, the editor-in-chief of the Washington Monthly, who spent 10 years as a correspondent and editor at U.S. News & World Report. From September 1998 to January of 2001, he was a special assistant and senior speechwriter to President Bill Clinton, and he is the author of The Other College Guide, A Roadmap to the Right School for You. We will discuss his article at the Washington Monthly, The 2026 30 Best Colleges for Your Tuition and Tax Dollars. Then finally, with the Trump administration deporting black and brown people likely to be jailed or killed by the governments they fled from, at the same time doubling cash payments to white South African racists claiming to be refugees, just this week, Afghans, Iranians, and others were sent to the Central African Republic, a war-torn state that the Department of State warns Americans not to visit. The Trump administration has not only escalated attacks on asylum seekers and those with protective status, deporting people from Haiti, Venezuela, and Cuba, it has denied more asylum claims by Russians who claim they will be imprisoned, tortured, or conscripted to fight and die in Ukraine, as well as deporting dissidents, LGBTQ people, and members of the free media. This, as Germany accuses Russia of a brazen drone attack on Ukrainian aircraft at Leipzig Airport and threats of reprisals against the UK for supplying Ukraine with British missiles, an obvious double standard given Russia's deployment of 50,000 North Korean troops to fill its depleting ranks. Meanwhile, Trump is refusing to help Ukraine while giving Putin bodies for his meat grinder. At the same time, he is losing his war against Iran, prompting the Secretary of the Army to warn Trump of Hegseth's idiocy in ending a drone program with Ukraine, along with his gutting of the top experienced officers in the United States military. But Trump wasn't listening. He only wanted to talk about his ballroom, so Dan Driscoll quit in disgust. Background Briefing's guest host Analea speaks with Ilya Somin, a professor at George Mason University's Antonin Scalia Law School and a chair of constitutional studies at the Cato Institute. He's the author of four books about the size of government, property, and constitutional law and migration, most recently Free to Move, Foot Voting, Migration, and Political Freedom. In his legal career, he led a challenge of President Trump's sweeping tariffs and has testified before Congress, and his writings have been cited by the U.S. Supreme Court, the Supreme Court of Israel, and many U.S. lower courts. And before we begin, for over a decade we have warned that Trump is both a criminal and likely a traitor, not to mention he's mentally unstable, egomaniacal, woefully ignorant, wildly incompetent, insatiably greedy, and spectacularly corrupt. Now it should be clear to all that Trump is doing everything he can to rig the next election and end American democracy as we know it. During these critical months, weeks, and days before the November elections, Background Briefing will intensify its investigations to expose MAGA chicanery, criminality, and cruelty while exploring strategies and popular movements to ensure a massive turnout to remove our corrupt autocrat, as the Hungarian people showed us by getting rid of Trump's buddy Orban in a landslide. to help sustain us as we increase our staff to cover this critical moment. You can make a tax-deductible donation to our nonprofit foundation, the Public Truth Media Foundation, at publictruthmedia.org or at backgroundbriefing.org/donate. And thank you. And joining us now, Jacob Halbrun, the editor of the National Interest and a non-resident senior fellow at the Atlantic Council's Eurasia Center and a columnist for The Spectator. His books include They Knew They Were Right, The Rise of the Neocons, and America Last, the Right's Century-Long Romance with Foreign Dictators. He's also editor-at-large of the Jerusalem Strategic Tribune, and he has an article at the Washington Monthly, The Last Man Comes Full Circle. Welcome to Background Briefing, Jacob Halbrun.
1: Thank you, Ian.
0: So the last man that you're referring to, of course, is Francis Fukuyama, famous for his End of History essay, which we can certainly talk about, but he's got a new book that's coming out in a week in the realm of the last man. So since you wrote the book about the neocons, they knew they were right, the rise of the neocons, how do you see both the evolution of Francis Fukuyama and, in particular, what is revealed in this new book?
1: Well, Fukuyama was the most prominent and successful neocon of a younger generation with his 1989 article, The End of History, which created a furore because it coincided with the collapse of the Soviet Empire and the crushing of Tiananmen Square that summer by the Chinese. So he was essentially saying that there was no ideological alternative to liberal democracy, but he didn't say that there wouldn't be disputes or rivalries or contention in the future. But what has been most striking about Fukuyama is that he was a neoconservative, was widely interpreted as a triumphal credo. And by the time of the Iraq War in 2003, he publicly broke with the neoconservative movement that he had been so visibly associated with.
0: Well, he broke over the war in the sense that he thought his colleagues who railed against the New Deal, liberal social engineering as Republicans, how could you be against the New Deal and liberal social engineering at home and yet try to impose it abroad, right? Wasn't that his argument?
1: Yes, and I think Fukuyama himself was not as ideological as William Crystal or others, and I think he was more fact-based. It wasn't just that they were engaging in liberal engineering. He was pointing out the hypocrisy of that, but also that he was willing to acknowledge that the war itself was a disaster. And one of his other big points was, which I think was quite prophetic, he said, why should the United States become like Israel? Why should a country that has alliances around the world seek to become a pariah nation and antagonize everyone else as the neocon foreign policy was pushing us towards? And now we see the full flower of it in Trump. So I have always thought that Fukuyama's much more intelligent than many of the neocons that he was associated with.
0: But in terms of the end of history and the collapse of the Soviet Union, and I worked at Los Alamos on a study that Brent Scowcroft commissioned, the future of nuclear weapons, and I talked to everybody on the Russian side that one could talk to, and everybody on all the nuclear priesthood and the foreign policy elite on the American side. And there were only two people that even entertained the possibility of the collapse of the Soviet Union, which is what I'd finally come to the conclusion in a couple of years before the Berlin Wall fell, that the Soviet Union was going to collapse and nuclear weapons would become largely irrelevant, were Henry Kissinger and Sam Nunn. So the idea that these same neocons, all these right-wingers in this country, crow about you know, how they brought down the Soviet Union, I guarantee you they were completely blindsided by it.
1: They were. I mean, first they had said it could never collapse, and then they took credit for its collapse.
0: Right. Exactly. No, I witnessed that firsthand. But the mistake, though, in the at the end of history was not just about a liberal order dominating. It was also a liberal capitalist order. And, of course, now today you have, you know, the communist Chinese who are totally capitalist but completely against liberal democracy. And, of course, immediately after the Soviet Union collapsed, what really emerged was subnational and transnational threats. And I guess Saddam Hussein would be in
1: that
0: category.
1: That's what I think. I also think Fukuyama, I think he'd acknowledge, he underestimated. He thought that someone like Donald Trump would be satisfied to accrue riches. He wrote this at the time in the 90s. That someone like him would be satisfied with that. He didn't realize that, no, it's not enough for the tech bros and people like Trump. They also want political power.
0: Well, that's for sure. And there was just an article in the New York Times a couple of days ago that the tech bros, and particularly the crypto bros and the AI people, have dominated spending in this current electoral cycle to the point of $1.2 billion so far, most of which is coming from tech bros and crypto scammers. And I find it absolutely amazing to think that you could buy an election with fake money.
1: Well, it's a brave new world, isn't it? Our democracy, as Fukuyama has written in the past decades, has become corrupted and rotted out from within. Our main adversary is not from abroad, but our own cupidity.
0: Mm-hmm. Well, stupidity abounds now. I mean, isn't it extraordinary to watch, Jacob, how the U.S.'s prized possession, the one that most of our tax dollars have gone to over the decades, outspending the rest of the world in defense spending, I think by about the factor of 16, now Hegseth is destroying the United States military. And now it takes somebody like Dan Driscoll to quit. And he apparently is close to J.D. Vance. But I guarantee
1: even beyond Hegseth, Ian, it is amazing that we're spending $1 trillion, as much as the next 19 countries together, and we endure fiasco after fiasco with our military. What are we spending all this money on? What are we getting for it?
0: Well, But what I find particularly amazing at the moment is that given that Hegseth is destroying the military, and Driscoll apparently warned Trump didn't even know about all the numbers of top officers that had been purged by Hegseth. But what comes down at the end of the day is...
1: Well,
0: that
1: as
0: I
1: you
0: believe,
1: know, Ian, Trump is an ignoramus.
0: He's an ignoramus, but also I don't think he's unhappy with the weakening of the American military. He's doing it across the board. He's weakening this country at every turn, in every way. And at the same time, you know, he brings in the Russian finance minister into the G20 finance ministers conference recently in North Carolina. What's going on there? That's what I worry about, is the extent to which this guy, he may be an ignoramus, but he's an ignoramus who seems to be working for Putin and Xi.
1: Well, you saw he just yanked a large sculpture out of the Kennedy Center, which may be a prelude to literally demolishing the entire edifice. He wants to get back at the elites, and he wants to thumb his nose at everyone, and he wants to... he's a cultural vandal. I mean, you're right. He wants to tear it all down.
0: Well, at least the neocons have come around to warning about the dangers of Trump.
1: But not all. You know, it's bifurcated because some of them clambered on board, like Elliot Abrams, served in the first Trump administration. But the bulk, William Crystal, Robert Kagan, others, Max Boot, have all recognized the danger. And they do have principles and are not afraid to denounce Trump. I mean, there's a venality and a hypocrisy and a corruption to much of the conservative movement, which has been huffing and puffing about virtue for decades. And then as soon as it becomes convenient, they embrace a convicted sex offender.
0: Well, is there any new ideology? I mean, the fact that everybody took Fukuyama so seriously and the neocons has so much traction and so much influence, and it took a massive waste of treasure, $8 trillion wasted in the Middle East at the very least. We would have been better off if we dug a hole in the sand and buried $8 trillion.
1: We're at it again today.
0: And we're at it again today. So doesn't this mean, though, that there's a deficit on the other side, whatever that might be? I guess, broadly speaking, the left. You know, the best left-wing manifesto I've been able to find is FDR's State of the Union speech on January the 11th of 1944, in which he enunciated a new Bill of Rights. He also predicted the rise of Donald Trump and rightist oligarchs, and he also predicted that these forces, as he called rightist plutocrats, could take us back to the

0: But what about my point, Jacob, that there hasn't been a countervailing philosophy, if you will?
1: You're absolutely right. There is a nascent one, which is being demonized as communism by Trump. But you need a complete overhaul of American institutions. Yeah, you need a new deal. I mean, the Supreme Court is mired in corruption. Trump is battering away at the Federal Reserve. Our government is dysfunctional. And Congress has become completely ineffectual as well. So yeah, you need the American people to recognize that we are headed into a calamity.
0: Well, does that require somebody like a man on a white horse? I mean, that's the flaw in our politics, isn't it? We always expect somebody to come in and rescue us like an Obama, and then we get disappointed that he wasn't a miracle worker.
1: Well, it's going to take someone with a real program for change. Of course, and as you say, I mean, none of this is inevitable. But remember that when FDR came into power, he was seen, Walter Lippmann dismissed him as being callow. And, you know, many people didn't take FDR that seriously. I think we need a generational shift in the U.S. You need a younger leader. And you need someone who is prepared to push a big, real reform package. We need reform in the U.S. We don't just need tinkering at the margins.
0: Right.
1: Now, FDR, by the way, was, of course, acutely aware of the plutocrats since he came himself from that class and despised many of them as indolent wastrels. And that's why he said at the Democratic Convention, I can't remember, it was 1936 or, no, it wouldn't have been 36, but that he said, I welcome their hatred. You need someone like that who is fearless.
0: Right. But again, is there other ways to bring about reform than have a leader? In other words, can we have a bottom-up movement?
1: Yeah, you need a movement. That's the one thing we've learned. I mean, we know from the New Deal actually was from the ground up. There were significant reform movements in New York City at the citizen level. And that gave FDR the space to be able to enact his reforms and build on all of that. It doesn't just come from the top.
0: Right. Well, sounds a little bit like Mandani, doesn't it?
1: You know, I think he's a sign. Trump, many people voted for Trump out of frustration. I'm not sure that they voted necessarily for the content of his policies, but for the radical change that he promised. However, if you look at what Trump has actually done, he has built upon and fortified many traditional Republican policies, enacting sweeping tax cuts, pushing for these data centers, enabling the oligarchs. I mean, and then now landing us in a foreign war. His administration does not necessarily represent such a radical shift from George W. Bush. He's just pushed it much. He's pushed it further.
0: Well, this is perhaps the most critical moment in American history, probably even since the Civil War. I mean, I know that sounds like hyperbole, but how would you frame it?
1: Yeah, I think it is the most important, I would say, since the Civil War. The Civil War, I mean, that was a crucible for the United States. Trump has not been able to get away with as much because of the own incompetence of the people that he surrounded himself with. It's also going to be much harder for him to engage in a grander military disaster because he's already denuded the military of weapons. So that's kind of limiting him as well. I mean, he would like to go into Cuba, or Rubio would like to go into Cuba as well. But I don't know if they can pull that off and engage in another caper right now. He's got his hands pretty full. So what he's doing is he's focusing on the culture war, the Kennedy Center, erecting the ballroom, all of these projects to you know, again, thumb his nose at the elites. I mean, the amazing thing about Trump is how unpopular he is, at a 32% popularity rating, but he doesn't care. He's got 2 years. He's just going to

0: ride it out and do it, do whatever he pleases.
1: The worst president in the history of the United States will leave as many enduring insults to us all, like this hideous ballroom and anything else he can do. And that's, you know, talk about an FU to us all, right?
0: Yeah. I mean, the guy is capable of anything. But he is acting consistent. I mean, none of this is, he said he would do all these things during the campaign, locking up immigrants and, there's no mystery about what he's doing. It's just that the Republican Party has been converted into a personal vehicle for him. In fact, it's a Trump party. It's not a Republican party. So he's been able to do whatever he wants.
1: Well, Jacob, I thank you very much for joining us here today. I appreciate it.
0: Thank you, Ian.
1: And again, I've been speaking with Jacob Halperin, who's the editor of the National Interest and a non-resident senior fellow at the Atlantic Council's Eurasia Center and a columnist for The Spectator. His books include They Knew They Were Right, The Rise of the Neocons, and America Last, The Right Century-Long Romance with Foreign Dictators. He's also editor-at-large of the Jerusalem Strategic Tribune, and he has an article at the Washington Monthly, The Last Man Comes Full Circle. We're going to take a brief station break, and we're back with fewer young Americans pursuing higher education this year, so we'll have an assessment of the best and most affordable colleges.

0: Welcome back. I'm Ian Masters, and this is Background Briefing, available 24/7 at backgroundbriefing.org. And joining us now is Paul Glasrous, the editor-in-chief of the Washington Monthly, who spent 10 years as a correspondent and editor at U.S. News and World Report. And from September 1998 to January of 2001, he was a special assistant and a senior speechwriter to President Bill Clinton. He's the author of The Other College Guide, A Roadmap to the Right School for You. And he has an article at the Washington Monthly, the 2026 30 Best Colleges for Your Tuition and Tax Dollars. Welcome to Background Briefing, Paul Glasrous.
1: Thank you. Thank you so much, Ian. It's great to be back on your show.
0: Well, thanks for joining us, Paul. And obviously, I want to talk to you about the best colleges, many of which, according to your list of 30, are out here in California. But I just, since you're a Washingtonian, you've lived in Washington, D.C. for a long time, what's your reaction and what's your neighbors and friends' reactions to the recent Supreme Court decision to allow Trump to go ahead and build his ballroom?
1: Well, I think, you know, people are so much is coming at us in Washington, the ballroom, the Kennedy Center, you know, the taking over the municipal golf course. We've got, you know, ICE agents running around. It's kind of a nightmare. The ballroom, you know, I wasn't sure if the public at large cared that much about it, but apparently they do and they hate it. And, you know, there's long been talk among people who work at the White House or have worked there about maybe you need a ballroom. But this is an abomination. What they've done kind of rubs everybody that I know wrong. I'm sure there are fans, but, you know, of course, the Supreme Court found a way to keep things going. It basically, my understanding is, it said that the National Trust for Historic Preservation, which brought the lawsuit, didn't have standing, but also said it's the ballroom is probably illegal, but we're not going to weigh in on it. So, you know, too early to stop, too late to stop is the Supreme Court's attitude, I guess.
0: Well, it's going to be an enduring insult, surely. The worst president in the history of the United States has this massive distorted thing that dwarfs the rest of the building. It's just every time you look at the White House, you'll see this huge, monstrous thing that used to be the East Wing. It might as well have flashing lights with a big sign of, Trump.
1: Sign. Yeah, I'm not sure it's going to survive, to be honest. I don't think if a Democrat wins in 2028, then I don't think it's going to survive. I think it'll be torn down. Something very different will be built in its place, if anything. No Democrat who can get through the primary will be able to get through the primary without promising voters he'll tear that damn thing down. So I think it's I don't think it's going to be permanent.
0: So let's turn to your article at the Washington Monthly, Paul Glasrous, the 2026 30 Best Colleges for Your Tuition and Tax Dollars. Just in a broader sense, though, apparently the demographics are changing, that this year there's been a fairly precipitous drop-off on college entrance, 18-year-olds. There's a demographic shift underway. There are fewer 18-year-olds, apparently. Is that something that you're aware of or affected in?
1: No. For people like me who cover higher education, it has been long predicted. It is here. More or less this year is the beginning of it. It's going to last for many years. They're predicting a 15% drop in the number of high school students compared to the past. And it's already beginning to have its feel. Colleges are beginning to feel its effects. But, you know, colleges are also undergoing a lot of stress in a lot of other ways. Costs are up for, you know, just everything that they buy. Politically, it's a very tough time to be a college president. You've got out and out attacks on higher education by the White House, by the president, most of which I have to point out have failed. Colleges have been one of the few institutions that have really fought back against these attacks and mostly won in courts, in Congress, and so forth. But, you know, there's a decline in trust in colleges that pretty much matches the decline in trust in all institutions, but still is upsetting to those in higher ed. But, you know, we have devoted the entire issue of the magazine that just came out this week, as we have since 2005, to an alternative college rankings, very different from U.S. News and World Report. U.S. News and Wall Street Journal and Forbes and these others, they basically measure colleges based on wealth, prestige, and exclusivity, how many students don't get in. We measure them by a completely different set of metrics. Primarily, do colleges recruit and graduate students of modest means with degrees that don't cost too much, don't load up students with debt, and lead to careers that allow students to get into or stay in the middle class or better? And also, we judge colleges on whether they encourage students to become good citizens by joining the military, joining AmeriCorps, voting, going into socially beneficial but less well-paid professions like social work and teaching. So it's a very different set of metrics, but it's a metric that I think better reflects what both the vast majority of students and the vast majority of taxpayers want from their investment in higher education. And hence a very different set of schools in that top 30, as you described. There's actually more than 1,400 colleges that we rank, but that top 30 is very interesting because at U.S. News and the Journal and others, the top 20 or 30 are invariably all elite universities, Harvard, Yale, Stanford. In the Washington Monthly's best colleges for your tuition and tax dollar ranking, more than half are non-elite colleges. Colleges I'm sure your listeners probably haven't even heard of. The number one school is Berea College in Kentucky, a fantastic school. As you said, a lot of California state universities are at the top in the top 30. Many of them do better than Harvard or Yale or Princeton because we're just looking at it with a different set of measures.
0: Well, just to go through the Cal State colleges in your rankings, Cal State University Northridge is number 3, and then Cal State University Los Angeles is number 9, Cal State University Long Beach is number 10, Cal State University Fresno is number 11, and then Cal State San Bernardino is number 23. Cal State University Fullerton is number 25. So, you know, it pretty much dominates the list. And
1: it sure does. And there's a reason for that. California does a great job of supporting its regional public universities. It supports its flagships too, like Berkeley and UCLA. But more than most states, it has a historic dedication to keeping tuition low for the working class, predominantly working class students that go into the Cal State system. And more than that, they have had a real focus on quality. They make sure that students graduate, that they graduate on time, and that the educations that they get lead to decent jobs. So for all those reasons, and they do a good job with encouraging service to the country community, for those reasons, Cal State really dominates.
0: And just to contrast with the Ivy Leagues, Harvard is number 6, Princeton is number 7, and Yale is number 20. So
1: yeah,
0: it's pretty impressive. But what I find impressive about Cal State University and community colleges in general that are run by the states, and as you say, California does a really good job, is if you contrast them with the for-profit colleges, which get about, I think, $40 billion a year from the taxpayer, They spend most of that money on advertising, you know, our tax dollars, and they bring in all these kids from, you know, aspiring to join the middle class and young veterans, etc., and give them an absolutely worthless education and saddle them with a lifetime of debt. And they have a lot of traction in Washington through lobbyists. And it's an absolute racket. I mean, it's an absolute shame that so many tax dollars are wasted on these predatory for-profit colleges. And you compare them to the state colleges, many of which are under-resourced. And it really leads you to ask the question is, why in the hell do we keep throwing $40 billion away, and why don't we invest that in community colleges?
1: No, it's a good question. And you know, throughout history, really going back to the Truman administration, we've had these waves of reform where Washington political leaders realize, you know, oh my goodness, these for-profit colleges are luring students in, giving them subpar educations that lead to, you know, very little, if any, upward mobility on the taxpayer dime. And they come in and they clean up the system, and then somebody pokes some loopholes in them. They come running back, and 10, 20 years later, we have another wave of reform. We've done that about three or four times. Most recently, under both Obama and Biden, but under President Trump in his first term, he opened the floodgates again. You know, less so in this second term, but it's a ongoing problem. And there is a role for some for-profit colleges. Some of them are not bad. And there's limits on what community colleges can invest in training and equipment for some of these jobs that, you know, do require a lot of both, like, you know, HVAC and nursing. But as you say, if we could put more money into the community colleges, we wouldn't need the more or less the for-profits at all.
0: So let's look at some of the effects that Trump has had on higher education. I mean, across the board, Trump is an ongoing disaster for America. He's weakening in America at warp speed. And most recently, of course, is the military itself. We've seen the destruction that's going on with Hegseth, firing all the top generals and having Dan Driscoll quit, etc. So, you know, the military is probably one of the most respected institutions in America, yet Trump is destroying it. But he's also already destroyed our alliances, our health, our environment, our science, and our diplomacy. And now let's turn to his destruction of education. He's been influencing policy through funding, threats, and lawsuits. He's been dismantling the Education Department. He's revoking international student visas. His student loan reform is more draconian. He's canceled so-called woke spending. He's cracked down on DEI policies. He's targeted foreign funds. And he's barred transgender athletes from women's sports. So that's a partial list of the destruction underway. Is there any way that we can recover from this, or let alone reverse it?
1: Yes. I think most of it will be reversed, probably not the DEI stuff. But look, there are colleges in every state in the union, in almost every county and region, in red as well as blue. And the damage that the Trump administration has done to those colleges and the constituencies around those colleges, the alumni networks, the parents, the students, the businesses that depend on the training that comes from those colleges, the businesses that contract to provide services for the colleges, they are increasingly understanding that we're doing, you know, damage to this system, which we've been arguing for 21 years needs reform, but also is a linchpin of American strength and democracy. And I think the reaction is going to be profound. If a Democrat, like I said, just as I don't think the ballroom is going to survive, I really think the higher education system will survive and be rebuilt. Because, you know, what choice do we have? The need for education, you know, despite what people say about, oh, go into the building trade. Sure, that's a good idea. AI is going to dismantle college jobs to some extent, yes, but it will also open up unbelievable jobs for people with the right kinds of education. There's tremendous support in this country for that, and for immigration, for the international students that help pay the costs of higher ed. So, you know, we have a system that I think is, you're right about the damage that being done, but I don't think the word destroyed is right. I think you're going to be shocked at how phenomenal the rejection of Trumpism is, you know, on both sides of the aisle in many ways in this upcoming midterm and in 2028.
0: Well, Paul Glasses, I thank you very much for joining us, and I hope you're right. In fact,
1: I hope I'm right, too. I've been wrong before, but I think I'm right on this one.
0: And again, Paul Glastras is the editor-in-chief of the Washington Monthly. He spent 10 years as correspondent and editor at U.S. News and World Report. And from September of 1998 to January of 2001, he was a special assistant and senior speechwriter to President Bill Clinton. He's the author of The Other College Guide, A Roadmap to the Right School for You. And he has an article at the Washington Monthly, The 2026 30 Best Colleges for Your Tuition and Tax Dollars. We're going to take a brief station break and back look into how Trump is deporting black and brown people likely to be jailed or killed by the governments they fled from, at the same time doubling cash payments to white South African racists claiming to be refugees.

0: This is Analia for Background Briefing. Earlier this week, the Trump administration deported dozens more people to a country they did not come from, this time to the Central African Republic, which has a travel advisory by the State Department. The flight included 12 Afghans, 8 Iranians, and others, according to the nonprofit group Human Rights First. They also say that one Afghan is someone whose brothers collaborated with the U.S. military. One who found refuge in the U.S., the other was killed in action. This raises concerns, not only about the migrant safety in Africa, but what might happen if they have to return to Afghanistan or Iran. They join many deportees who came to this country for protection, yes, from Afghanistan and Iran, but also Cuba, Venezuela, and other countries ruled by regimes with anti-American stances. The U.S. has also deported hundreds who fled Putin's Russia. The Russian language publication Vershka found that Russians received more rejections to their asylum appeal last year than any other year in decades. And while we deny Russians' very credible claims that they're afraid to go back to a repressive regime, a significant number more are running away from the country. Last week, over 113,000 escaped across Russia's southern border, a number that we haven't seen since the early days of the Russian invasion of Ukraine. A legal aid group for anti-war dissenters, Russian America for Democracy in Russia, analyzed ICE data and says hundreds of Russian asylum seekers have already been deported and another 1,000 held in detention. This is part of some excellent reporting by the Boston Globe. But these Russians include anti-Putin activists and some who just dodged the draft. They face a credible fear of incarceration, possible torture, and forced conscription. Historically, incarcerated soldiers face a high casualty rate. Now, this policy began in the Biden administration, but has ramped up since the change in the Oval Office. A recent article in the libertarian magazine Reason calls this action by the Trump administration shameful. And joining us is the author. Ilya Soman is a professor at George Mason University's Antonin Scalia Law School and a chair of constitutional studies at the Cato Institute. He is the author of 4 books about the size of government, property and constitutional law, and migration. Most recently, Oxford University Press's Free to Move, Foot Voting, Migration, and Political Freedom. In his legal career, he led a challenge of President Trump's sweeping tariffs. He has testified before Congress, and his writing has been cited by the U.S. Supreme Court, the Supreme Court of Israel, and many lower courts in our country. He was born in the USSR himself and came over as a Jewish refugee. So, Ilya, thank you for joining us today.
1: Thank you for having me.
0: So, this represents a huge humanitarian concern, and we'll get into the politics, but first I have to ask, is this American to deport asylum seekers somewhere where they might be punished or even killed?
1: There are some historical parallels for it, but all of them are terrible and unjust. It is certainly not in accordance with the principles this nation is supposed to stand for. We are supposed to give refuge to people fleeing tyranny and oppression. George Washington said that, so did other founding fathers. We haven't always lived up to that, but when we don't live up to it, as right now we are not on a massive scale, it is wrong and it is unjust.
0: So in the case of these Russian refugees, this is certainly a time for President Trump to do what Moscow's asking. It pushes us further from our NATO allies. Europe is reeling from an alleged attempt from a Russian drone attack on German soil, and analysts have long warned that Russia is stepping up a hybrid warfare in the wake of its invasion in Ukraine. And this includes technological attacks and disinformation campaigns in Europe, the former Soviet bloc, and here in the U.S. These types of attacks are cheaper for a country waging war against a Ukrainian military It's putting up a hell of a fight, which is all to say, CBS reported that CIA Director John Ratcliffe covertly met in Moscow with his intelligence counterparts, and the administration invited the Russian finance minister to the G20 meeting. It riled up our European allies, who are increasingly afraid of physical attacks all over, including the UK, since we learned that British drones were used by Ukrainians. So basically, is this a good time for the administration to give Russia back its dissidents and defectors? And do you have a sense of why they're doing it now?
1: So I think it's never a good time to do something like this, but it's particularly stupid and ridiculous now when Russia is very obviously an adversary of the U.S. and the West generally for all the reasons you mentioned. I would add also that they are helping Iran attack her forces in the Middle East right now, even as we speak. That's yet an additional reason why we should not be doing their bidding, either on these dissidents or on anything else. And of course, on top of that, even aside from geopolitical considerations, it's just simply wrong to return people fleeing an oppressive regime because they opposed its repression and its unjust war of aggression and the like, and to send them back to where they're likely to be imprisoned, persecuted, or in some cases even killed.
0: And do you have any opinion on why they're doing this now?
1: So obviously that's more of a question for them than for me, but I think it's part of their general anti-immigrant policies, which apply to many other countries, including other repressive anti-American regimes like those you mentioned, Iran, Cuba, Venezuela, and others. In addition, there is this element of this perverse admiration that Trump seems to have for various foreign dictators, including Vladimir Putin.
0: So when Russia invaded Ukraine in 2022, personally, I was surprised to hear how many people on the right were expressing pro-Russian sentiment. I mean, obviously, the Kremlin likes that because they like fracture and discontent and disagreement. And these really audacious moves recently by Moscow, they're causing some backlash. And you said in your article that even a conservative opinion writer, Jeff Jacoby, he spoke out in the past against deporting these Russians. Do you think people on the right might be reevaluating their views on Russia?
1: I don't know. So if you look at public opinion polls, most American Republicans have a negative opinion of Russia and Vladimir Putin, though not by as large a margin as Democrats and independents. But there is definitely a contingent on the so-called nationalist and post-liberal right, like Tucker Carlson, for example, and like some people in the Trump administration who definitely have sympathies for Putin for various reasons. That Putin is nationalistic, Putin cracks down on LGBT people, and so on. These reasons for sympathy are terrible and deserve condemnation. Whether some of those people are reevaluating it is a good question. A few clearly have. Recently, Laura Loomer, who's a big right-wing influencer on Twitter and elsewhere, she came out against Russia in defense of the Ukrainian cause. She even took a trip to Ukraine, and there are a few other people like her, but I think it's too early to say that the Trump administration has reevaluated its position on Russia. I hope they would do so, but I'm not incredibly optimistic.
0: And even it's hard to wrap my head around. Do you think that conservatives will be moved by, like, not only the Russian deportees, but deporting somebody whose family collaborated with the U.S. military, or even deporting Iranians when we're at war with their regime? Will this cause any chink in the wall of this pro-Russian feeling?
1: So again, obviously there are different people on the right, and many are anti-Russian, have been for a long time. But I think if you look at the development of the political right over the last decade in the United States and in some European countries as well, what you see is a rise of a kind of illiberal nationalism, replacing the more traditional American conservatism, which had roots in the Enlightenment liberal tradition of the American founding, and which, you know, I didn't always agree with every one of their views by any means, but they were generally liberal democratic in their orientation, had little sympathy for regimes like that of Vladimir Putin. But on the other hand, this more nationalistic, xenophobic, authoritarian conservatism that you see rising since the rise of Trump in 2016, it does have ideological elements in common with Putin's Russia, just as during the Cold War, ironically at that time, there were elements on the political left in the West who had ideological views in common with the left-wing communist regime then in power in Russia. So while the Soviet Union, which I fled, it appealed to the extent that it appealed to people in the West, it was primarily far leftist. With Vladimir Putin, you see almost the opposite pattern, that to the extent he has Western admirers and supporters, it's mostly people on the nationalist right.
0: And you've studied migration for some time. Does it surprise you or give you any, like, pause at all to see people might be engaged with this idea of giving people more rights when they're seeking asylum?
1: Absolutely, we should advocate, and I've tried to do what I can myself. I think it is very difficult to shift the position of this administration because they're so deeply embedded in xenophobic anti-immigrant ideology to the point even where, you know, they deport people in ways that damage American national security interests in some of the ways that you indicated. But this administration is not going to be in power forever. And even with this one, sometimes you can defeat them in court or otherwise constrain their options.
0: Do you see any potential for movement? Do you see any potential to make the argument?
1: So I think in some particular cases, you might be able to defeat the Trump administration in court. And indeed, there have been thousands of cases that they have lost, particularly in lower federal courts on various immigration detention issues. To see a really big change in policy, I think most likely we need a new and better administration. And it would be desirable to have Congress enact more laws constraining the executive in this area.
0: And I know as a lawyer, you might not necessarily want to talk about any cases, but do you have any plans yourself?
1: So I don't litigate cases myself very much. The tariff case was an exception, but I do write about them, and I file amicus briefs, friend of the court briefs, and I periodically do so in immigration cases. As a matter of fact, I have one that will be submitted probably in the next couple of weeks in the H-1B visa case where Trump has imposed a $100,000 fee on all new H-1B visas, which if allowed to be implemented would nearly kill that program. This is illegal and unconstitutional for various reasons. The trial court has so ruled, and I will be filing an amicus brief in the appellate court, which hopefully will sustain that decision.
0: And last year, when you wrote about the Russian refugee deportations, it happened weeks after the president hosted Russian President Putin in Alaska. Although it had been happening for months, but these deportations coming in a cloud of kind of Washington extending a hand to Moscow, do you think there's a more political element? Like you said, basically Trump has kind of a blanket push against refugee seekers except for white South Africans. But do you think that there's a greater political moment that he's using?
1: I see very little political advantage to him from cozying up to Vladimir Putin, who's very unpopular in the U.S., but there is this dimension to Trump's ideology and his psychology where he has this weird, perverse kind of respect for certain dictators, particularly Putin, and as we discussed a moment ago, there are people on the political right, though a minority, but they're definitely there who like nationalist dictators like Putin.
0: And do you have any hope yourself for any kind of fracture within the right, maybe a possible like a splitting within the Republican Party of the Republican Party? I know you're not necessarily a Republican yourself, but I think that you've got more of a finger on the pulse than I do.
1: I don't know that I necessarily do. You ask a good question to which I'm not sure there's a great answer, but I will say, obviously, Trump is not going to be on the scene forever. Hopefully, he will be gone within 2 years or so. And after he is gone, you know, there will be something of a reckoning about in the Republican Party and on the political right about exactly what direction they want to go on a number of issues. And, you know, perhaps this one will be one of those that is reconsidered. Considered both the attitude towards Russia and perhaps in some cases the attitude towards immigration as well, though that second one, sadly, is more deeply rooted in the Republican Party as it is currently configured than attitudes towards Vladimir Putin.
0: Great. Thank you so much. I really appreciate you taking the time to come and speak with us.
1: Great questions, and thank you.
0: That was Ilya Soman joining us from Charlottesville, Virginia, where he's a visiting professor at the University of Virginia. He's also a professor at George Mason University's Antonin Scalia Law School and a chair of constitutional studies at the Cato Institute. He's written 4 books about the size of government, property and constitutional law, and migration, and most recently Oxford University Press's Free to Move, Foot Voting, Migration, and Political Freedom. He himself came over from the USSR as a Jewish refugee. In his legal career, he led a challenge of President Trump's sweeping tariffs. He's also testified before Congress, and his writings have been cited by the U.S. Supreme Court, the Supreme Court of Israel, and many lower courts in our country. He's about to file an amicus brief against the Trump administration's recent impositions against visa seekers, and he has spoken out in the past in favor of birthright citizenship. He himself came over from the Soviet Union as a Jewish refugee.
2: 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I'm Ian Masters, and I'd like to thank producers Graham Fitzgibbon and Asha Price. 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
1: Hey, this is J.P. Williams of the J.P. Williams Blues Band. You're tuned to WCOM-LP, Chapel Hill and Carrboro Station for the best in blues.
2: Trump grabs Venezuela's oil. DHS spies on journalists. A judge shields students. The FBI lowers standards. And breaking up big medicine. Good morning. This is the Commonwealth Report. News for the public, not the powerful. You can follow us at commonwealthreport.news. Are Trump's own commanders warning that the Iran war is breaking our military? 6 months into the war with Iran, the heads of the Army, Navy, and Air Force have told Defense Secretary Pete Hegseth to stop. Their warning appears in a classified Pentagon orders book dated August 14th. One official summed up the mood as the operation being, quote, too much for too long. The Navy's top admiral reportedly said barely a quarter of the destroyer fleet is ready to deploy. Commanders in Europe, Asia, and Latin America filed a formal non-concur, meaning they think Hegseth's wrong, but they'll follow his orders anyway. A quarter of the Pentagon's Reaper drones are gone. American bases have taken billions in damage. The generals are not the peace movement. They're raising their hands. The war has already outrun whatever plan anybody had for it. Trump hands Venezuela oil fields to his billionaire friends. On Friday, Donald Trump posted on Truth Social that his government had secured majority American control of Venezuelan oil reserves, holding 65 billion barrels. Acting and corrupt Venezuelan President Delcy Rodriguez says private corporations will develop 17 strategic fields. Economist Francisco Rodriguez ran the numbers and found the deal pays Venezuela about $3.22 a barrel, under 5% of the market price, less than half the royalty of Venezuelan dictator charged a century ago. Senator Chris Van Hollen didn't mince words, quote, putting our soldiers' lives on the line for private profit is a gross dereliction. 8 months ago, American forces invaded Caracas and hauled off Nicolas Maduro. Trump said he'd get the oil flowing. Now we are clear on why Trump invaded, and it wasn't democracy. Is Homeland Security using a customs law to spy on reporters? Federal judges twice refused the government a warrant for the YouTube accounts of journalists Georgia Fort and Don Lemon. The judge found no probable cause for any crime. So Homeland Security went around the judge. Less than a month later, it served Google an administrative summons under 19 U.S.C. 1509, a customs statute written for import duties. It needs no judge, just a sign off from a DHS official, and it ordered Google to stay quiet. T-Mobile handed over 6 months of Fort's phone records and more than 10,000 calls and texts. She was never told. DHS used the same tool to pull financial records on unions and nonprofits in Minneapolis. Former DHS Inspector General John Roth called it outrageous conduct on so many levels. A warrant requirement the government can skip whenever it likes should be a warning to us all. A judge tells Trump he can't deport students for speaking out. A federal judge in California just told the Trump administration it can't deport people for what they say. Judge Noel Wise ruled Friday that two provisions on the Immigration and Nationality Act, the ones Marco Rubio used personally to target Colombia's Mahmoud Khalil, Motion Madawi, and tough student Romesa Ozaturk, violate the First and Fourth Amendments. The case was brought by student journalists at the Stanford Daily, who watched non-citizen writers pull their own stories out of fear in 90 pages. Weiss wrote that in the United States, freedom of speech belongs to the people. Khalil, who spent months in ICE detention while holding a green card, said nobody should be afraid to speak up. It's the first ruling in the country to hit those statutes head on. The First Amendment protects everyone standing on American soil, period. Is the FBI now hiring people it once turned away? CBS News reports the FBI quietly loosened its background check standards in June. Hiring a sex worker used to be an automatic disqualifier. Now it isn't, as long as it happened fewer than three times and more than 10 years ago. Stealing from an employer is fine if it was more than 3 years back. Past acts of bestiality no longer disqualify you either, provided they happened before you turned 18. The Bureau says the changes cover rare childhood abuse cases. Former agents say something simpler is going on. The FBI lost more than 1,100 special agents last year alone. Many of them fired off cases this administration didn't like. Attorney Mark Zaid said this isn't proof of a recruiting problem. You've got an agency for political loyalty, and you don't get a better FBI. You get a desperate one. Could breaking up big medicine put $6,000 back in your pocket? The American Economic Liberties Project put out a report this week with a number that sticks. Break up the healthcare conglomerates and American families would save $795 billion a year. That's more than $6,000 per household. Six companies, Cardinal Health, Cencora, Cigna, CVS Health, McKesson, and United Health Group, now sit in the Fortune 15 and pull down nearly $34 billion in annual profits. More than four out of five American doctors now work for one of these giants. Your doctor fills out about 40 prior authorizations a week instead of treating you. The fix is a Glass-Steagall for healthcare, so one company can't take a cut at every step. Here's the thing, 71% of voters already want it, including 70% of Republicans. This isn't a left-right fight. It's a top-bottom fight. And that's the way it is today, Monday, August 31st, 2026.

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1: Hey, a couple of truly fascinating stories here to dig into. Zachary Wolf is writing over on the CNN website, last-minute doomsday scenarios for the 2026 election. The first one and the biggest one is Trump declaring a state of emergency. This idea dates back to his first term. He reportedly considered it and at the last minute decided not to. The Washington Post is reporting that his supporters are pushing an executive order, which is already written, by the way. It was written last spring, that would declare a national emergency just to enact new federal power over our elections. And this executive order that Trump has not yet signed claims that China is meddling in our elections, and therefore, see federal law gives the Emergency Powers Act, I believe it's called, gives the president, you know, the power to actually intervene in elections or any pretty much any other process if we're under attack. Now, you know, we had elections during World War II. We were attacked at Pearl Harbor. We had elections during and after the War of 1812. We were attacked on our northern border all the way down. They got as far as Washington, D.C. and burned the White House. You know, we've been through this. We were certainly attacked by the traitors and turncoats in the South in the Civil War, the Confederates. And you know, Abraham Lincoln held elections every 2 years. We've never seen the need to suspend our elections. But Trump has talked about this. He did, however, sign a different executive order, the one that allows the post office to refuse to deliver your ballot if you're not on a list of approved voters that Donald Trump has, you know, personally or his administration has approved of. And this is what they're trying to do right now. This is what Putin does in Russia. If you want to vote in Russia, you've got to be on the approved voter list. It's just pretty straightforward stuff, right? And Putin, long ago federalized their elections. This is what Donald Trump is trying to do here. Steve Bannon is still pushing for the emergency declaration and also pushing for federal agents to be at polling places or even to seize the voting machines and to guard against Chinese influence or interference. Trump has said that federal agents could be used to deter undocumented immigrants from casting ballots, which, by the way, is already illegal and doesn't happen. So the Republican candidate for the governor of Maine has promised to request ICE agents at the polling stations. I mean, this is how nutso Republicans are. They get it. The American people are turning against them fast. We have figured it out. You know, 45 years in from the Reagan Revolution, you know, Ronald Reagan, Ayn Rand, the Libertarians, the Russell Kirk Republicans, the Heritage Foundation Republicans, the Koch brothers and their billionaire buddies, you know, they basically have one thing they care about, and that's their own wealth. And when democracy gets in the way, they're perfectly happy to set it aside. When you and I get in the way, they're perfectly happy to screw us. You know, it's amazing. There's actually a law on the books that says it's a federal felony for any armed person to show up at a polling place. But Trump is talking about putting federal agents there anyway. In the meantime, Mark Wayne Mullen has been tasked by Trump with rooting out instances of non-citizens on state voter rolls. Nevada has 3 million people registered to vote. And our premier police agency, the Department of Homeland Security, said that there were 15,000 ineligible non-citizen voter registrations. So then CNN said, well, who are they? And they said, well, it's not actually 15,000. It's actually 185 out of 3 million. So then CNN said, well, who are those 185 people? And DHS said, well, we're not real sure. We're not going to tell you. When the New York Times asked in January if Trump considered ordering the National Guard to seize ballot boxes in 2020, Trump said, well, I should have done it. Yeah. And then he said he didn't think the guardsmen were sophisticated enough to do that job. So who would be? Well, you know, the FBI or, you know, the DNI, Tulsi Gabbard was down there, down in Atlanta, seizing ballots from the 2020 election to try to prove that Trump should have gotten those 11,271 or whatever it was, you know, additional votes that he called up and committed election fraud, begging Brad Raffensperger, the Secretary of State of Georgia, to just, can't you just find 11,000 votes? That's a crime. Making that phone call was a crime. But, you know, he's in the White House now. And as are multiple election deniers in key roles in a bunch of red states, as well as in the federal government. And then there's the redistricting, you know, the gerrymandering wars that Trump begged Republicans to do and Texas kicked off. What's interesting, particularly interesting about the gerrymandering wars, is the way that Texas got five new Republican-only seats was by taking Democratic seats where the Democrat would win by, say, a majority of 4 or 5%, but, you know, predictably win, and that's next door to a Republican district where the Republican would reliably win by, say, 10 points, and taking 5 points of those Republicans from the red district and moving them into the blue district by redrawing the lines. In other words, to strengthen or to turn red a purple or blue district, they were diluting the Republican votes in a solid red district. And that's a dangerous thing to do just before a wave election. Because now we're not looking at 5 and 10 point margins. We're looking at 15 and 20 point margins. And so nobody's really sure yet, but best case scenario, from the Republican point of view, it looks like two or three of those five new seats that they got might go to Democrats. Worst case scenario, not only do all five of them go to Democrats, but some of the Republican solid red districts prior that they diluted by taking some of those red people out and moving them into blue districts, some of them might go Democratic. You know, there was a time when Texas was run by Democrats. Lyndon Johnson was their senator. He was the Senate Majority Leader. Ann Richards was their governor, much beloved, brilliant woman. Texas was a well-run state. Texas at that time, when Ann Richards was governor, was fifth in the nation in education. Now they're in the 40s. I think it's 42. I'd have to look it up. I'm doing this from memory. You can fact check me on this. In fact, please look up the exact numbers if you're going to quote me. But, you know, close to that. I mean, Texas has just collapsed in the 20 years that Republicans have been running Texas. And what's so wild is that Republicans running for office in Texas and Florida, two states that have been under entire 100% Republican control for better than 20 years, the Republicans running for office are saying, hire me, elect me, and I'll fix all the problems of our state. Well, wait a minute. Who created those problems? Yeah. So anyhow, back to the doomsday scenarios here. The Supreme Court is helping out, you know, by gutting the Voting Rights Act. They're helping the Republicans. But the other thing that Trump has done is he hobbled and sidelined the Cybersecurity and Infrastructure Security Agency, CISA. Now, this is the agency that is supposed to prevent Vladimir Putin from having his hackers, some of the best in the world, hack our voting machines or our voting tabulators. The agency that is it was specifically created to prevent that from happening, Trump has shut down. Now, why would he do that? You know, there's a lot of people scratching their heads going, what the hell? CISA? Really? The cybersecurity and infrastructure security agency that protects our election apparatus and our polling places has been shut down by Donald Trump. Like, hey, Vlad, come on over. Or President Xi, you know, would you let, or even the Iranians. Have fun. Excuse me. So we got a big job here coming. elections. So stick around. We got a lot of work to do between now and November. This might be the most important election of our lifetimes. And the billionaire dollars are just now starting to show up. I'll tell you all about that and what Elon Musk is doing down in Texas, apparently, in just a moment. Stay with us.
0: This is the Tom Hartman Program.
1: It's your media support group for We the People. I'll be right back.

0: Yeah, that sounds cool.
1: It is.
0: I called today to, if you can let me squeeze in a couple quick ones. For you and your listeners, the first one is this article from yesterday's Times, the Sunday Times. Mm-hmm. Deportees recount harrowing journeys to Africa.
1: Oh, yeah. Yeah, I read that.
0: About they interview 10, I guess they're Latin Americans mostly, mm-hmm. who were deported to Liberia against their will. They have no ties or connections there.
1: Yep.
0: It describes violence and
1: It's just raw punishment. This is the, you know, Adam Swerwer was, you know, when he said the cruelty is the point, he was absolutely correct.
0: Well, along those lines, in terms of the upcoming election, I just want to mention two other things quickly. One is this organization, Signs of Justice, which you can find signsofjustice.com. They will fit you with a list of voters who voted Democratic in the presidential but missed the last midterms. And they'll sell you postcards to mail them to remind them to vote in the midterm.
1: Oh, sweet. What's their website?
0: Signsofjustice.com.
1: Okay, S-I-G-N-S of justice.com. Okay.
0: That's it. Thank you for getting the word out on that.
1: Mm-hmm.
0: The other one is... Five Calls, who we all
1: yeah,
0: know
1: that's an
0: about,
1: app.
0: I guess.
1: Yeah, on,
0: yeah,
1: in the App Store.
0: And
1: yeah.
0: They outfit you with a script to call your representatives about the issues.
1: Mm-hmm.
0: And one of the issues on the app right now that you can get the script for is Stop ICE Cruelty.
1: Mm.
0: So it fits in with this. Story yesterday. It's a live issue, and your representative can read the article in the Times if they're so inclined, and you can talk them into it.
1: Right.
0: But the last thing I wanted to mention, as you know, is this fantastic book I stumbled upon in a library sale by Alan Brinkley, who's a historian who wrote this in the 90s. Called The End of Reform. It's about the change in liberalism from the beginning to the end of the New Deal. You would find it interesting, Tom, because he talks in the beginning about how liberalism was a laissez-faire issue in the late 1800s and early 1900s,
1: mm-hmm.
0: about leave the government out of business.
1: Right.
0: That was the liberal.
1: Interesting.
0: But now then morphed into a fiscal.
1: It's called The End of Reform is the book, Florindo.
0: Yes.
1: Okay, I'm going to look that up during the break. Florindo, I got to run, but thank you for the call. I appreciate it. It's great to hear from you. Fascinating stuff.

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News for the public, not the powerful. Twice a day, we break down what matters to your life. Visit CommonwealthReport.news and join us today. Stay informed, stay empowered. Welcome back. 21 minutes past the hour. Picking up your calls here. Well, I will in just a moment, actually. Unsettling questions raised over the Trump administration's role in a devastating flood in Nepal. You saw this. You know, 3,000 people are missing, 1,000 are dead, more or less, including 90 Americans. Turns out, according to former USAID disaster response chief Jeremy Kondink, K-O-N-Y-N-D-Y-K. I'm not sure how to pronounce that. Kondik, who led USAID's response. This is Alexander Willis writing in a Raw Story. Kondik, who led USAID's response to the COVID-19 pandemic, raised an unsettling question as to whether the Trump administration and its Department of Government Efficiency, DOGE, may have crippled the ability to prepare for such a disaster in Tibet. Kondik wrote, DOGE famously used keyword searches for terms like climate to terminate

0: federal grants. Among the victims, a collaboration between USAID and NASA for flood prediction, early warning, disaster readiness, glacier inventories, and mapping dangerous glacial lakes in Nepal. Now, I'm wondering why I haven't heard this on every news report about this. Where's the damn media? Assuming that this is true. I mean, the guy used to run the program, so you would think that he would know. He adds, among the USAID program's conduct said was affected was SERVIR, S-E-R-V-I-R, a program that produced detailed and advanced flood forecasting with days of lead time that allows people to plan and prepare for floods. The program was specifically monitoring the potentially dangerous glacial lakes of Nepal. A notice from NASA supports Condict's assertion the server was impacted by DOGE cuts. Quote, earlier this month, USAID notified server partners that they have terminated all agreements and contracts with NASA and the server network. The notice was published in March of 2025 after Musk went through the agency with a chainsaw. Without the partnership with USAID, NASA cannot continue the server program. Meanwhile, we've got 15 people missing in the Grand Canyon from a flash flood. Again, the flash floods like this are the natural and predictable byproduct of global warming. And, you know, the big problem with trying to rescue these people is you can't get there except by helicopter. The last story I want to share with you is one that I've only seen this from one source. So keep in mind, this is unconfirmed. But a Substack newsletter by Lalissa Stans, L-A-L-I-S-A, S-T-A-N-D-S, and the URL is lalissastans.substack.com. And her newsletter is titled, The Ad Doesn't Tell You Who Paid For It. And it's about this ad that is running like every 15 minutes in Texas right now, apparently really heavy frequency. And the ad basically says that it's red, white, and I'll just read what she writes. Red, white, and blue, a ballot box, the Capitol, maybe a frightened-looking woman, a QR code with a red arrow pointing at it. It tells you that you live in a critical battleground state, that your race could decide who controls Congress, that this makes you one of the most powerful voters in America, but only if you vote. Commit to vote, it says, and we'll send you voting deadline reminders. Don't let your vote go to waste. And then, you know, it says, you know, scan this QR code, and it takes you to their website. Well, it turns out there's no candidate, there's no party. This will not be reported as campaign-related advertising. So it's going to be invisible to us. But apparently, this is part of Elon Musk's $100 million effort in Texas. It's America PAC is who's running the ads, and that's Musk's PAC that he's put at least $100 million into. And when you click, you know, if you scan his QR code, it takes you to a page that collects, and this is from the privacy policy, your political party affiliation, your political opinions, the candidates and issues that interest you, whether you are registered to vote, where you are registered, and how you submit your vote. So you ask for a reminder of the voting deadline, and what you got was your voter profile being put on billionaire Elon Musk's and the Republican Party's list. And this $100 million campaign is just saturating states with this. She notes, on August of 24, CNBC found America's PAC asking users in battleground states for their full address, phone number, and age under the banner of registering them to vote without registering them, while sending users in non-competitive states to their official state registration pages. Michigan Secretary of State and North Carolina Board of Elections opened inquiries. That was back in 2024. And they're calling the program, Elon Musk is calling the program Vote Safe, which was a real program run by George W. Bush, Tom Ridge, and Jennifer Granholm, the Democratic governor of Michigan. And we don't know yet if they bought the name, if they inherited the program, or if they're just ripping it off or what. So check this out. And like I said, it's LaLissaStands.
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0: And I'll keep you up to date on what I learned about it, because this looks pretty grim. What's on your mind? I'll pick up your calls on the other side of the break. Stay with us.

Trump grabs Venezuela's oil. DHS spies on journalists. A judge shields students. The FBI lowers standards. And breaking up big medicine. Good morning. This is the Commonwealth Report. News for the public, not the powerful. You can follow us at commonwealthreport.news. Are Trump's own commanders warning that the Iran war is breaking our military? 6 months into the war with Iran, the heads of the Army, Navy, and Air Force have told Defense Secretary Pete Hegseth to stop. Their warning appears in a classified Pentagon orders book dated August 14th. One official summed up the mood as the operation being, quote, too much for too long. The Navy's top admiral reportedly said barely a quarter of the destroyer fleet is ready to deploy. Commanders in Europe, Asia, and Latin America filed a formal non-concur, meaning they think Hegseth's wrong, but they'll follow his orders anyway. A quarter of the Pentagon's Reaper drones are gone. American bases have taken billions in damage. The generals are not the peace movement. They're raising their hands. The war has already outrun whatever plan anybody had for it. Trump hands Venezuela oil fields to his billionaire friends. On Friday, Donald Trump posted on Truth Social that his government had secured majority American control of Venezuelan oil reserves, holding 65 billion barrels. Acting and corrupt Venezuelan President Delcy Rodriguez says private corporations will develop 17 strategic fields. Economist Francisco Rodriguez ran the numbers and found the deal pays Venezuela about $3.22 a barrel, under 5% of the market price, less than half the royalty of Venezuelan dictator charged a century ago. Senator Chris Van Hollen didn't mince words, quote, putting our soldiers' lives on the line for private profit is a gross dereliction. 8 months ago, American forces invaded Caracas and hauled off Nicolas Maduro. Trump said he'd get the oil flowing. Now we are clear on why Trump invaded, and it wasn't democracy. Is Homeland Security using a customs law to spy on reporters? Federal judges twice refused the government a warrant for the YouTube accounts of journalists Georgia Fort and Don Lemon. The judge found no probable cause for any crime. So Homeland Security went around the judge. Less than a month later, it served Google an administrative summons under 19 U.S.C. 1509, a customs statute written for import duties. It needs no judge, just a sign off from a DHS official, and it ordered Google to stay quiet. T-Mobile handed over 6 months of Fort's phone records and more than 10,000 calls and texts. She was never told. DHS used the same tool to pull financial records on unions and nonprofits in Minneapolis. Former DHS Inspector General John Roth called it outrageous conduct on so many levels. A warrant requirement the government can skip whenever it likes should be a warning to us all. A judge tells Trump he can't deport students for speaking out. A federal judge in California just told the Trump administration it can't deport people for what they say. Judge Noel Wise ruled Friday that two provisions on the Immigration and Nationality Act, the ones Marco Rubio used personally to target Colombia's Mahmoud Khalil, Motion Madawi, and tough student Romesa Ozaturk, violate the First and Fourth Amendments. The case was brought by student journalists at the Stanford Daily, who watched non-citizen writers pull their own stories out of fear in 90 pages. Weiss wrote that in the United States, freedom of speech belongs to the people. Khalil, who spent months in ICE detention while holding a green card, said nobody should be afraid to speak up. It's the first ruling in the country to hit those statutes head on. The First Amendment protects everyone standing on American soil, period. Is the FBI now hiring people it once turned away? CBS News reports the FBI quietly loosened its background check standards in June. Hiring a sex worker used to be an automatic disqualifier. Now it isn't, as long as it happened fewer than three times and more than 10 years ago. Stealing from an employer is fine if it was more than 3 years back. Past acts of bestiality no longer disqualify you either, provided they happened before you turned 18. The Bureau says the changes cover rare childhood abuse cases. Former agents say something simpler is going on. The FBI lost more than 1,100 special agents last year alone. Many of them fired off cases this administration didn't like. Attorney Mark Zaid said this isn't proof of a recruiting problem. You got an agency for political loyalty, and you don't get a better FBI. You get a desperate one. Could breaking up big medicine put $6,000 back in your pocket?
The American Economic Liberties Project put out a report this week with a number that sticks. Break up the healthcare conglomerates and American families would save $795 billion a year. That's more than $6,000 per household. Six companies, Cardinal Health, Cencora, Cigna, CVS Health, McKesson, and United Health Group, now sit in the Fortune 15 and pull down nearly $34 billion in annual profits. More than four out of five American doctors now work for one of these giants. Your doctor fills out about 40 prior authorizations a week instead of treating you. The fix is a Glass-Steagall for healthcare, so one company can't take a cut at every step. Here's the thing, 71% of voters already want it, including 70% of Republicans. This isn't a left-right fight, it's a top-bottom fight. And that's the way it is today, Monday, August 31st, 2026. I'm Tom Hartman.

0: 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So MAGA Mike and the Republicans want a religious test for people running for public office. They want to know that you are sufficiently Christian to be worthy of being elected. Right. MAGA Mike is one of these seven mountain evangelicals. There are seven domains where these dominionists believe that we need to have religion completely take them over. Education, religion, family, business, government, military, arts and entertainment, and the media. Seriously. This is not what Jesus was preaching when he said, give unto Caesar what is Caesar and unto God what is God's. This is the opposite, in fact, of what Jesus was teaching. It's the opposite of Matthew 25, where Jesus said the only way to get to heaven is by feeding the hungry, healing the sick, helping the poor. This is counter-Christian, anti-Christian, in fact. In fact, I think you could say it is the Antichrist's work. There's a piece about it over at HartmanReport.com. Check it out. And welcome back. So what's on your mind today? Let's pick up some phone calls here. Jeremiah in Colport, Pennsylvania. Hey, Jeremiah, what's up?
1: Hey, Tom, in the previous hour, you said that eating a plant-based diet was the number one way to reduce your carbon footprint.
0: Mm-hmm.
1: That's actually the number one way is to not have kids. That's way up there. I mean, if you...
0: Well, yeah, okay. I get that. But, you know, for a lot of people, you know, they either have them or they don't. I mean, it's like... You know, it's
1: well, but I mean...
0: I get your point.
1: Yeah, but the Republican Party is encouraging...
0: More white babies, please. Yes, I know.
1: Right. We need to have more babies. Actually, we don't. Yeah. We need to have fewer.
0: I agree.
1: For the sake of the planet.
0: I agree. And basically for our economy. I mean, it's really weird. There's all these right-wing economists who are saying, you know, we need more babies, we need more people. When in fact, when the population of a country shrinks, the ratio of people to the asset base of the country increases in favor of the people. In other words, everybody gets a little richer when there's fewer people. And nobody seems to want to talk about that.
1: Yep, so...
0: Okay. Got it, Jeremiah. Thank you. Alan in Knoxville, Tennessee. Hey, Alan, what's on your mind today?
2: Yes, sir. I can't debate with you like many of your callers. I agree with all of them. Some are a little iffy, but anyway, I just want to make a statement, then ask a question. Donald Trump's claimed this a couple of times that he's lowered the price of drugs 600%. Well, I'm not a mathematician, but I need to visit my pharmacist. I think he owes me a lot of money.
0: Exactly.
2: But other than that, my question is, I never fully understood why President Trump, my wife is formerly from Honduras, why he pardoned the former president of Honduras. I never fully really understood that.
0: I believe he got a multi-million dollar donation.
2: Is that why?
0: I'm pretty sure. I'd have to go back and look at it. I remember when it happened, and there was something real skeezy about it. And most of these big shots who've been pardoned have given massive amounts of money to Donald Trump or his family, and then suddenly, miraculously, they get pardoned. You know, Rudy Giuliani back 6 years ago, 7 years ago, said that he and Trump were selling pardons for $2 million apiece, and they were splitting the money down the middle. So, I mean, he actually said that to the press. And so, he said it to one reporter and it got reported, and he didn't deny that he said it. So I think it's pretty clear. You know, he's selling pardons.
2: Well, if it's about money, I guess it does make sense.
0: There you go. Alan, thanks for the call. You look it up, and you know, if I'm wrong, let me know, but I'm pretty sure I'm right. Thank you for the call. Dave in Olympia, Washington. Hey, Dave, what's on your mind today?
3: Hey, Tom, how you doing? Hey, I want to follow up on the how many kids choice or having kids. And there's actually four options. You can have kids, you can have no kids, and you can adopt kids. But there's one more option, and that is have a kid. And there's a great book on the subject matter by Bill McKibben called
0: Just
3: Maybe One.
0: I thought the book was titled Just One.
3: It's called Maybe One.
0: Oh, Maybe One?
3: Yeah. Maybe One. And so, you know, it goes through, you know, the limited size family, you know, how it significantly reduces resource consumption and carbon footprint. And then also it blows apart the myths of you know, you're going to raise a kid who's going to be, you know, socially awkward or messed up because he didn't have a sibling, which is totally, you know, totally not true in this day and age. Right. And I'm living proof. I've got one daughter, and she's fantastic. Fantastic, wonderful kid.
0: Oh, the studies on only children, I mean, there used to be this kind of conventional wisdom, you know, 50 years ago that only children were spoiled brats. There's been a lot of good science done in the years since that has found that only children are no more or less neurotic than kids from, you know, families with 10 kids. And, you know, it's just, you know, that's not the variable.
3: The other big thing, is, you know, when I grew up in a larger family, you know, the kids got delegated off to the children's table when it was time for dinner. In this case, our daughter sat with us, and she, you know, became such a much more intelligent, interesting kid because she joined right into the conversation with the adults. And so
0: it makes a lot of sense. Yeah, I was the oldest of four boys, so I can tell you all about sibling rivalry.
3: Yeah. All righty, that's all I have.
0: Okay, well, that was a good one, Dave. Thank you. Thanks for the reminder. Mark in Oakland, California. Hey, Mark, what's on your mind today?
4: Hey, Tom. Thanks for taking my call. Hey, Tom, back in 2024, the president of the Heritage Foundation, Kevin Roberts, was having a conversation with Steve Bannon on his War Room podcast. And he said at that time, we are in the process of the second American Revolution, which will remain bloodless if the left allows it to be.
0: Right, if the left allows it, yeah.
4: And that, of course, is the key part, because here's the situation. That was not just a wild pot shot. That was a calculated assessment. And over the past 18, 19 months, we've sort of proved his theory correct, that the left will not engage in a violent revolution if we're pushed over the edge or pushed far enough. We may put on some pink hats and march in the streets with some funny signs, but we're going to keep it bloodless.
0: Well,
4: and that's sort of like
0: let me push back on that a little, Mark, because
4: establishment way.
0: Because Trump is not keeping it bloodless. Alex Pretty, you know, Renee Good, you know, they are not keeping it bloodless.
4: That is correct, Tom. But the point is that they're not expecting any pushback. This is where I was going with this.
0: Oh, I see your point.
4: The upcoming election, we've got 2 months, and I don't think Trump is going to go quietly. And by that, I mean the midterms. I think that he has got too much at stake. Too many of their people are going to go to prison, if not worse. I mean, he knows it's going to be bad if they ever leave power. So I would anticipate, Democrats should anticipate that there is going to be some obstruction during this coming election. One way, Trump has already proved he can push the envelope and not get pushback, you know, in terms of like...
0: It's already started, Mark. Texas just purged 1.2 million voters off their voting rolls, most of them in the big cities. These are mostly Democrats.
4: There you go, Tom.
0: I mean, it's already started.
4: Last point, Tom, final point. This is only going to end one of two ways: through the power of persuasion, which Abdul El-Sayed is doing right now, a very articulate, charismatic person that can actually win over those right-wing voters that hate government, that don't have a pot to piss in. He is the guy that can win them over, and they know it. That's why they fear him. Mm-hmm. But the other way is the old-fashioned, traditional way that we normally, typically settle our differences here in America, and that's with violence in the street. Like during the Civil War, during the Civil Rights Movement, and on and on and on. Okay, so you know that this country was founded on violence. And my concern is that the Democratic Party had better start talking about that, understand this could become a reality. It could be the only way that this thing gets resolved from a historical perspective. It's one of two ways that it's going to get resolved. And that's a concern that I think we should be talking about between now and November, not whether or not,
0: there is a middle ground here, Mark, which I hope is not the direction we go, which is, you know, Richard Nixon and, you know, blew up the peace deal that Humphrey and Johnson had worked out. He committed treason to become president. Ronald Reagan's campaign reached out to the Ayatollah and said, if you hang on to the hostages, we'll give you, you know, millions of dollars worth of free weaponry, or we'll sell you, you know, replacement parts for your military. And they went along with that. So you had these two presidents who committed treason to become presidents. And what happened was the media just completely ignored it, and the Democratic Party never did anything about it. And then the same thing with George W. Bush. You know, just months before the election in 2000, Jeb Bush's Secretary of State, Kathleen Harris, knocked over 100,000 black people off the voting rolls in Florida, and that's how George won Florida, and thus the United States. Even though he lost the election by 500,000 votes, the popular votes, he won the Electoral College because of Florida by 537 votes. And again, the media did not out them, the media did not talk about it, and neither did the Democratic Party. So if, you know, here you've got three illegitimate Republican presidents, three Republican presidents who used crime or even treason to become president. And so, you know, if they do that kind of stuff this time, and I want to know more about this Texas purge, by the way, and I want to know about purges going on in other states, but if they try to do that this time, you know, I sure hope that our media doesn't just roll over and go, well, you know, I guess the election's over, let's stop talking about it. And I hope the Democratic Party doesn't. I hope that, you know, that Ken Martin and company are ready for this stuff. I certainly am. Mark, thank you for the call, and I will raise hell. We'll be right back.
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0: 5 minutes past the hour here on the True People's Media. Talk media for the rest of us. We'll be right back.

0: back. John in Roselle, Illinois. Hey, John, what's on your mind today?
1: Thanks for taking my call.
0: My pleasure.
1: Hey, so, you know, a lot of people were talking about USAID.
0: Mm-hmm.
1: And just coincidentally, last night I was, you know, every night I scanned the news channels. And it was either Reuters or BBC. They had a story on a water project. I don't know if it was a dam and some other things that they were doing in Kenya.
0: Mm-hmm.
1: And, you know, when Doge did the cuts, they pulled the funding out from under that project.
0: Mm-hmm.
1: And the project was meant to help improve their situation with, like, planting and all that. Now it's worse. The lands are flooding. They said, you know, you could see pictures of, like, the fields with banana trees sunk, submerged, and interviewing people with their homes that are inundated with water.
0: Yeah.
1: And they said it's worse than it was, you know, than the problem they were trying to fix.
0: Right. And because they didn't finish it.
1: $2 million. Yeah, they only need, like, $2 million. Mm. You would think maybe somebody could try to step in there and help with that. But I just wanted to mention that. I just saw that yesterday. I thought it'd be something interesting for you to look into.
0: Yeah, Elon's got a lot to answer for here, John. I mean, a lot of dead people as a result of Elon Musk doing this stuff. It's
1: right. It's all over the world. I
0: mean, morally criminal.
1: You see it in Asia, Africa,
0: mm-hmm.
1: right here in the U.S. probably,
0: yep.
1: too. So.
0: Oh, yeah. Yeah, I'm with you. John, thank you. Spot on. Stella in Salinas, California. Hey, Stella, what's on your mind today?
2: Tom, about 40 minutes ago, a caller pointed out that what's going on now is tied to this New World Order.
0: Mm-hmm.
2: And you mentioned that billionaires are reducing their tax obligations, and you said something to the effect of, you know, having the privilege to own politicians, et cetera.
0: Right. Right.
2: But I think you left out the most important thing that's going on, and that is that they are actively working to reduce the world population. I really feel like there is a grand plan here to get rid of people. You know,
0: huh.
2: I think we're inconvenient. There's different methods that they're using. Trump's cutting a USAID and programs that help the poor. That's one
0: right.
2: way.
0: Oh, cutting
2: and
0: world population of people of color. I would agree with that.
2: Yeah, and then these reckless wars that don't really seem to have any purpose other than killing, you know, getting rid
0: killing off our public health programs.
2: Mm-hmm. Well, killing people, period.
0: Mm-hmm.
2: It's the one thing that's guaranteed is casualties.
0: Yeah.
2: So it seems to me that there's really an a real attempt to get rid of large, large numbers of people. And you know what they say? They call us useless eaters. We're inconvenient.
0: Yeah.
2: We're in their way.
0: Yeah.
2: So I think they want to get rid of a lot of us. And can I just add one thing? You mentioned the vegan, the Republicans using vegan as a kind of a form of... Yes. And I think that might have something to do with Trump's plan to import beef from South America. Maybe they're using that as a distraction because they know that's going to hurt them in the elections.
0: Interesting. My take on the billionaires and, you know, killing people off is that they're more committed to benign neglect. You know, we're just going to stop paying for the things that might help people around the world. And of course, that's going to result in people dying. But, you know, I get it that there are a lot of people who think that there's an actual program to depopulate the planet. And I haven't seen the evidence of it, but it wouldn't shock me. Stella, thank you for the call. We'll be right back with more of your calls. Stick around.

0: thanks so much for sharing our program and for reaching out to our stations and sponsors and letting them know that you're listening. It really means a lot to us. You know, other countries enjoy benefits like free health care in college, modern mass transit, affordable housing, food, and drugs. They also have inexpensive internet and phone service without companies listening and selling their information. Schools that don't need to mention school shooters. Streets and parks filled with pedestrians and children instead of tents and homeless people. We, on the other hand, have the world's largest collection of billionaires. Most Americans probably didn't realize this was the choice they were making back in the election of 1980 when Reagan and Bush promised morning in America. But here we are. We have been just basically sold out to the billionaires by all these years of Republican, well, Reaganomics. What do we do about it? Well, there's a lot we can do about it, and it starts with getting politically active. There's a great op-ed about this over at HartmanReport.com. It's titled, America Chose Wealth Over Well-Being. Check it out. Calls here. Welcome back. Picking up your calls, Elizabeth in Oakland, California. Hey, Elizabeth, what's on? And thanks for watching us on Substack, by the way. What's on your mind?
1: Hi, thank you.
0: I want to share with.
1: Can you hear me?
0: Yeah, I was just going to say, I think we might have just lost our video feed. Oh, we're back on? Okay, Josiah just said that our machine crashed. But anyway, what's up, Elizabeth?
1: Oh, no.
0: Yeah.
1: Okay, I'm really disappointed that Ocean Springs High School had their first game of the season August 27th. It was a home game, yet no tribute to Nolan Wells, no moment of silence. That is typical for when a student is lost from a community, school community. Mm-hmm. And Nolan played on the football team. He graduated from that high school, and his brother is a current member of the football team. His mother was in the audience. They should have done that. Mm-hmm. Because he's black, just erasing him.
0: Oh, you think they didn't because he's black?
1: Oh, yeah, my. There's just no priority for him. And
0: Has this become a local story in Oakland? Is there outrage, or is this just being glossed over by the media?
1: It's just being glossed over by the media, and there's no priority for him. And it's indicative of the rise in lynchings of black youth that's not being covered, not being looked at and dismissed. And the superintendent is Justin Sutton, and he needs to do something about that. His phone number is 228-875.
0: No, I'm going to stop you there. I don't put phone numbers on the air. Elizabeth, thanks for the call. Don in Chicago. Hey, Don, what's on your mind today?
2: Yeah, quick thing. A while ago, you had a caller mention, you know, limiting the amount of children and all that. Or he said, stop having kids. Well, obviously, if we stop having kids, we don't have to worry about a carbon footprint because 7 years from now, we're all gone.
0: Yeah.
2: I do wonder, you know, I'm a Catholic Democrat. We've always taught, you know, more and more children. I got to say, growing up, there were three families in our neighborhood with 12 kids. Some of the happiest kids. However, I wouldn't have 12 kids today because it's just a...
0: Well, most Catholic families today aren't like they were when, you know, back in the 50s and 60s. I mean, you know, there's widespread use of birth control in the Catholic community.
2: Yeah. I mean, it's just unbelievable. But anyway, I just, controlling the population, I think it's, well, you can't have no kids, and it's a tough call.
0: My point was, if you're looking for something to help the planet, instead of having a burger today, have a salad, you know, or a tofu burger.
2: Well, you know, I get that, but the other thing, too, is in terms of meat versus veggie, I went back and forth, you know, to lose weight, different ways to lose weight. And you can go totally veg, which I've done, and lost a lot of weight.
0: Yeah.
2: Totally protein, meat, and lost a lot of weight. Both ways work. And I think what was mankind like 100 years ago? Meat, vegetables. And I think our biggest health problems and our earth problems aren't meat or vegetables. It's what we're doing to the food here in America.
0: Yeah, it's processed food.
2: Processed.
0: No, I agree
2: like
0: with that, Don.
2: I think that's the biggest deal. I don't think there's anything wrong with having meat.
0: Yeah. No, I get it. I don't disagree. It's our processed food. There's a clear association, an epidemiological association that nobody is disputing between the rise in ultra-processed foods and the rise in obesity and the diseases associated with it, principally type 2 diabetes and heart disease. But spot on, yeah. And just a wholesome diet, even if you're still eating meat, is a whole lot better. You know, it can be a very effective way to lose weight. Don, thank you. Robert in Austin, Texas. Hey, Robert, what's on your mind?
3: I ran into a guy that told me that there's down on the border of Texas, they're just refurbishing a plant to grow screw worm flies that are sterile.
0: That's correct.
3: And then they're going to put them into Mexico with big fans.
4: Yep.
0: No, seriously, that's correct. I don't know about the big fans, but
3: I don't doubt it's correct. I'm not doubting it's correct. I just thought it was screwy.
0: Well, anyway, good joke.
3: I got a letter from the Center of Voters Information, which had all my voters' information on it, who I vote, what party I vote, and all this. And they had one little box on it said that I needed to fill out, and they gave me four little squares to put my driver's license number on it.
0: Whoa.
3: So,
0: do not do that,
3: Robert. Huh?
0: Do not do that.
3: Well, what I did is I put my last four digits, because that was all they gave me room for, and sent it back in, and immediately got a card back. This is a 501 organization. I get a card back, a printed index card or a postcard from them, and they say, go to this website and put my full driver's license number on it, which I'm not going to do. But
0: this sounds like an identity theft operation.
3: Well, it's, you know, it sounded like to me they're looking for a reason to not mail me.
0: The only reason they'd want your driver's license number is if they're fixing to steal your bank account.
3: Well,
0: I'm serious. I'm serious, Robert. You're looking at some kind of a scam here. This is some kind of scam. Robert, I got to run, but thanks for the call. Wow, that's amazing. Hey, thanks for being with us today. We'll be back tomorrow, same time, same place. In the meantime, don't forget, democracy is not a spectator sport. It requires all of us, and that's why democracy. So get out there, get active, tag your, we need your help. We got a lot of work to do here between now and November 3rd, I think it is. So in the meantime, you know, stay healthy, be good to yourself and the folks around you, eat your veggies, get your exercise, and get ready. There's a lot coming down the road. I'll see you tomorrow.
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0: This is Jeff Dale of Jeff Dale and the South Woodlawners. And you got the station for all the blues you can use. WCOMLP, Chapel Hill, Carrboro. And you know Chapel Hill and Carrboro, they people in the know. And they want to feel some of that blues power.
1: What happened to international law in the wake of the Gaza genocide? Yes, the International Court of Justice, the International Criminal Court, rose to the challenge in a way. But the system was built in such a way that at least as a tool to stop a genocide in Gaza or the ethnic cleansing of Palestinians in the West Bank, it is useless. Even more useless, it is a tool to rectify a momentous historical injustice that continues even more horrifically today.
2: That's Ilan Pape, and this is Alternative Radio. I'm David Barsamyan. This edition of AR features Ilan Pape on international law and the case of Gaza. The International Criminal Court is an independent judicial body that has jurisdiction over individuals charged with crimes against humanity, starvation, war crimes, and genocide. The Genocide Convention, which the U.S. has ratified, defines genocide as acts committed with intent to destroy, in whole or in part, a national, ethnical, racial, or religious group. In November 2024, after court deliberations on Gaza, the ICC issued arrest warrants for Israeli Prime Minister Benjamin Netanyahu and former Defense Minister Yoav Gallant. Israel denounced the ICC ruling as absurd and anti-Semitic. The U.S. response? It not only ignored the ruling, but leveled sanctions against ICC judges and lawyers. International law, to have any credibility, must be applied equally without fear or favor. Our guest today is Ilan Pape, an award-winning historian. He teaches at Exeter University in the U.K. He was born in Haifa, Israel. From 1984 to 2006, he taught at the University of Haifa. Among his many books are A Very Short History of the Israel-Palestine Conflict and 10 Myths About Israel. He spoke at Brighton University in Brighton, UK. And now, Ilan Pape.
1: Gaza is an epicenter. And the epicenter of an earthquake is usually the place where the worst damage is inflicted. In many ways, I do feel that Gaza, namely the genocide of Gaza, and the international reaction to the genocide, exposed in the starkest way possible as an epicenter what is wrong with the international system that we live in. It exposed what's wrong with our world, but it also uncovered, hopefully, a way forward not only for Gaza, for Palestine, or the Middle East, but for the world at large. It's difficult to say this when we have in mind the image of the destruction, of the dead, of the wounded, of the dispossessed, to say that this is a moment from which you can derive any optimism about the future. But I do believe, as an historian, that there are these moments in history where the worst is unfolding before our eyes, but the worst is also hiding deep, deep below a chance for a different kind of reality, because it is so bad. It is so cruel, it is so inhuman, that you do hope that it awakes a lot of people who disregarded what happened there or were complicit in what happened there, who might have a different perspective now, or needed a different perspective, unfortunately, when such horrific genocide and ethnic cleansing are being daily televised and they cannot anymore claim ignorance of what's happening. I hope this is not too optimistic, but I do believe, again, from studying history, that there is this connection between a terrible moment and the awakening of what is better in humanity, whether it's compassion, whether it's solidarity, whether it is caring for someone and understanding that their fate is also strongly connected to your own fate. Time will tell, of course, if I'm right or not. Let me enumerate some of the bare realities that this human-made disaster area called the Gaza Strip has laid bare before us. Before doing that, let me preface by saying that the gap between those who recognize these terrible realities that were uncovered in the last 3 years and those who deny them is the gap between saving the Palestinians in the future and allowing the carnage to continue. It's the same gap between what you can do or cannot do for the people of Gaza and the way you relate to what you have seen, at least in the last 3 years, and of course, with a deeper understanding of what happened even in a much wider historical concept. Do notice, I did not say the gap between those who see these realities and those who do not see the realities, namely those who are ignorant of them. There's a difference between ignorance and denial. Anyone who is belonging to a government or an organization or as an individual who have the power to change the reality on the ground cannot claim ignorance about the most televised genocide of our time and its consequences. I wish it was the case that all we needed is to educate people and inform them of what happens and the implications of what happened. But what we need is not information. The information today is there. What we need is to refer to their morality, humanity, historical responsibility, to their vocation and accountability as politicians. And this is a far more difficult task ahead of us. Unlike so many members of civil society at large, with whom I engage, and many of you, I'm sure, are engaging in huge numbers, who through their willingness to know what really happened in Palestine since the arrival of Zionism and what unfolded during the Nakba of 1948 and what happened after 1948 in the history which the Palestinians call the ongoing Nakba, were willing to use that information or were prodded by this information to leave behind them their unconditional support in the past for Israel and their loyalty to the Zionist fabrications about the past and accepting the responsibility of their own countries and governments that in their name enabled the dispossession of Palestine and the Palestinians. Unlike these new members of the global solidarity movement that in the last 3 years joined the movement in unprecedented numbers, it seems that for most politicians who have the power to impact reality, the question is not what happened or how terrible it is what happened in Palestine or even how complicit they are in the catastrophe, but rather they ask themselves and they keep asking themselves how dangerous such an acknowledgement is to their careers and electoral future. But we should not despair of enumerating before them these bare realities that the epicenter of the human-made mega earthquake of Gaza had exposed. Here are some of them. Not all of them are globals, but all of them are issues that pertain directly to the future of Palestine or to the world at large within a framework that refuses to distinguish between what happens to the Palestinians and other injustices in the world. Let me begin with the collapse of the international legal system. I think that's probably one of the most important consequences. If we talk about Gaza as an epicenter of what happens to our systems in the world, I think it's a good place to start. What happened to international law in the wake of the Gaza genocide? It was built in 1945. The wish was to avoid another world war, another Holocaust. When the Human Rights Charter was drafted in 1948, and the United Nations was established in 1945 with all the relevant international tribunals, which were meant to regulate international law and justice, still much of the world was colonized. And so the analysis behind what was wrong with the world and what should be done in order to overcome the realities of extremism were not done in consultation with the colonized world. The colonizers themselves, in a way, decided what is universal, what is international justice. And that comes back to bite us today, in the way that, for instance, so many people in the global south have little confidence in the international system as a fair system, but rather see it as a very biased idea and system that is not meant to serve them, but to serve what used to be the colonizers' world. And you can see it in the analysis. If you look at the documents of 45 to 48, when these people who took upon themselves this sacred mission to create an international system that would make sure that there's no third world war. When you look at their analysis, you can see that when they talk about the charters and convention and organizations that would prevent such a calamity, they point out to communism, to Nazism, to fascism as the causes of extremism. And these ideologies are depicted as the destroyers of the Enlightenment. And so they are absolutely confident that you need to return the 19th century Enlightenment and its principles in order to build a better world. The very same Enlightenment that enabled, without any moral inhibitions, slavery, imperialism, colonialism, and settler colonialism. It was not until 1960 that the possible connection was recognized and international and internalized in Europe, the connection between the mass Western killing of millions of people in the Americas, in Africa, in Asia, in Australia, and the mass killing of Europeans by Europeans, including 6 million Jews. The German slaughtering of people in Namibia had much to do with the Holocaust as anti-Semitism and Nazism. The Anglophile Hitler was inspired by the British mass killing of millions of people in the Indian subcontinent, as he wrote himself. As a result of this recognition, and once physical colonialism came to an end in the 60s, in the 1960s, and the 1970s, it was possible for those who were regulating international law in the world to define colonialism, finally, as a violation of international law. But when it was suggested that also settler colonialism, not only colonialism, would be regarded as violation of international law, namely not only looking at countries that gained independence because the empires collapsed as legitimate victims of international law, but looking at the people who were eliminated to enable new countries to become independent, then this was too much for the international system to stomach as part of building a new world. So, not surprisingly, if you look at the discussions about the need to define settler colonialism as a violation of international law, the United States, Canada, Australia, New Zealand, in those days South Africa was still under apartheid, and Israel were the ones who objected most strongly than anyone else to the idea of defining settler colonialism as a crime against humanity and a violation of international law. So settler colonialism until today is not recognized as a violation in international law, although at least the United Nations produced recently conventions about the rights of indigenous people. The trajectory that allegedly is making international law more inclusive, for instance, by its reference to colonialism and to indigenous rights, by its condemnation of racism, of apartheid and segregation. This inclusive attitude, for me, is still a comfortable ride for the ex-colonizers. What Gaza, or the genocide of Gaza, did, it exposed a case study that was very challenging in terms of people's political career. One that demanded a rehaul of the educational system, of re-evaluating trade and diplomatic relations with Israel. If indeed the system built in 1945 was to be applied to a settler colonial state that clearly violated international law and should have borne the consequences. Or put differently, the seemingly justified action the West was willing to employ against Iran, North Korea, and Russia, and in the case of the United States, Venezuela, and Cuba, or more individual prosecutions of dictators in Africa or war criminals in Serbia. When all of this, on the basis of a very logical analysis, supported by quite a lot of works of scholars and human rights organizations, when all of that had to be employed, or even part of it had to be employed against Israel, the system collapsed. The actions were needed against what in 1948 the international community regarded as the most important act of restorative justice. That is, they saw Israel, within the discussion of building a new world, they saw the establishment of Israel as an act of justice, almost of ultimate justice, for compensating the Jewish people, not only for the Holocaust, but for centuries of anti-Semitism. And how would they compensate the Jews for that? By building a Jewish state in Palestine. Although this should have been realized long before the genocide in Gaza, after it, it's surely something we have to reassess, whether this was a restorative act of justice or whether it was actually a momentous act of injustice against the Palestinian people. Such a drastic reference that we are asking now European politicians to adopt in view of the project that was European at heart, proved too much for the system of international law. Yes, the International Court of Justice, the International Criminal Court, rose to the challenge in a way, but the system was built in such a way that at least as a tool to stop a genocide in Gaza or the ethnic cleansing of Palestinians in the West Bank, it is useless. Even more useless, it is a tool to rectify a momentous historical injustice that continues even more.

civilization. The problem that now in 2026, as in 1882, could only be realized with coercion, destruction, and total violation of international law. So how could it be a project of civilization if it needed so much violence to set it, to maintain it, to defend it? The unfolding, escalating violence towards the Palestinians should have triggered a soul-searching journey among those who established the project and still protect it today. A soul-searching journey, as I mentioned, millions of members of the civil society undertook in recent years, but not their politicians. The motive, as I noted, of the politicians, and I think that's why they are not joining us in what is so clearly necessary, is that so many of them are self-centered. So many of them see politics not as a vocation, but as a career. And as long as such moral stances would be deemed too risky for them in terms of their future, they will do their best either to shun away from taking action or obey obediently, as they do in this country, the pro-Israeli lobby. There were many shields protecting the disinclination of politicians to boldly engage with the project of Zionism as a misguided European solution to the problem of anti-Semitism. Bygones are bygones, claimed the American and Europeans who dominated the so-called peace process. Yes, history 4,000 years ago is relevant to the future of Palestine, but history of colonization in Palestine, going back to the late 19th century and still continues, colonization that still continues today, is in the connection between that history and the reality unfolding in front of our eyes, were deemed by those who dominated the so-called peace industry or peace process as a waste of time and unhelpful journeys into an irrelevant past. You can read it in the, you know, even in the biographies and autobiographies of those Americans who were involved in the so-called peace process, how they blame the Palestinians for being stuck in the past, and in the same sentence justify the Zionist claim that what happened 4,000 years ago justifies the colonization of Palestine. Of course, since the brutality of Israel was undeniable, this kind of shield or this kind of antidote was not enough to justify Western indifference. That is, the bygones are bygones. So you had to claim that insisting on the historical context as the only entry point for understanding the violence of either the Hamas in 2023 or the Israeli genocide in its wake, you had to insist that such a demand to look at the historical context before making a moral judgment of what happened, you had to insist in order to shield Israel that this is an act of anti-Semitism or Holocaust denial. And in some places, it is even articulated in such a way. For instance, in the directive that German university get, you are not allowed to talk about historical context when you are analyzing what happened in the last 3 years in Palestine. And even we in British university know the pressures we get from the pro-Israeli lobby, claiming that if we provide the context to the Hamas attack and the Israeli reaction, we are immediately branded as anti-Semites and Holocaust deniers. I'm not underestimating the difficulties that politicians face in the world with dealing with Israel, in reconciling a state that in the political scene of the West is defined as the only democracy in the Middle East, a high-tech and military power, with a vibrant LGBTQ scene in Tel Aviv and successful appearances both on the OECD and Eurovision charts. Well, it's very difficult to undermine this image. And how do you reconcile that image with the image that emerges from

0: from leading international human rights report, including my two Israeli human rights reports, from the scholarly community and the United Nations, that frame the country as an apartheid state. How do you reconcile the image and the reality? And of course, what really will trouble every Palestinian friend I have is that Palestinians have argued this for decades. And of course, nobody listened to them. But now that other non-Palestinian are arguing the same, suddenly there is a clash between the image in Western politics and the reality on the ground. Another shield of trying to reconcile the image and the reality was to claim that the brutality and violence are either acts of self-defense, as we heard from Israel when he talks about the genocide in Gaza, and when this was too unreal to accept because the images were beyond explanation as self-defense, then you had to say that these were exceptions that do not prove the rule. Instead, of course, of seeing that the violence, for what it really is, the principal method of implementing an immoral, an impractical, an unsustainable project of imposing a European Jewish state at the heart of the Arab world at the expense of the Palestinians with the aim of displacing and replacing them. This can only be done by brutality that had to escalate when it met later on the violence of the anti-colonialist movement. But these are not the kind of analyses that we are seeing. The figures of recent polls in Israel show you how wrong it is to assume that what we see is an exception and not the rule. It shows how inherently racist is the Israeli Jewish society, that these horrific policies are really fundamental features of the Zionist state and not actually exceptional attitudes and policies of that or other government of Israel or the actions or the views of a marginal political movement. 93% of the Israeli Jews supported the genocide. Similar numbers support the assault on Iran. There is no official figures for how many Israeli Jews support the treatment of political prisoners, the harassing of and killing of farmers in the West Bank, the people of South Hebron, the dwellers of refugee camps in the West Bank, and above all, the continued actions against the 2 million people living in the Gaza Strip. And one can add to it the treatment of the activists in the last flotilla that came to try and help the people in Gaza. We do not have polls for how these actions are perceived by the vast majority of Israeli Jews, but it would be beyond belief if the level of support it would not be similar to the one for the genocide and the other actions I have just mentioned.
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0: At one point last month, there were 6 million people in the Middle East that became refugees because of Israel. Does this mass dispossession has anything to do with the core idea of Zionism? It's a question at times that we're not allowed to ask. We're very lucky that I'm asking this question and you're still here and I'm still here. God knows with this government and the next government you have if this would be possible. So let's enjoy this freedom for a moment of asking, is the problem Zionism? Became like the worst kind of anti-Semitism is to raise questions against Zionism. Does this mass dispossession that we are viewing today, so many people are without their homes, Is it not because of the core idea of Zionism, a project of Jewish settlers encouraged by Europe and later the United States to settle in Palestine, replace and displace the Palestinians so that the nightmare of the Holocaust could come to a closure? There was, of course, a different way of dealing with that nightmare. And the Holocaust was a nightmare. The whole Second World War mass killing of people, not just Jews, millions of other people, were slaughtered. There was another way of dealing with it. One that is still open, by the way. But the road was not taken. There was not one call from a European leader or European intellectual in 1945. There was not one call for the Jews of Europe to return, to stay, and rebuild a Europe that will produce antidotes to racism, fascism, and Nazism. There was no such call. But rather, all the famous intellectuals of Europe gave unconditional support to the idea of creating or building a European Jewish state outside of Europe. And Jews, first not in great number, but then quite massively, accepted the anti-Semitic notion. That's the whole idea of Zionism. They accept the anti-Semitic notion that Judaism is a race, a different nation, so that Jews cannot be Americans, they cannot be British, they cannot be German, they cannot be Moroccan, they cannot be Iraqis, because they are a different nation. And for that matter, the Jews who lived in Palestine cannot be Palestinians. And therefore, they have a moral right and material support to cede a homeland from other people to make the nation state for the Jews as a different race. For the West, in the emerging Cold War, it was important to have a Jewish state that would be the first to declare that there is a new Germany, a denazified Germany. They needed it because of the emerging Cold War. You needed West Germany to be legitimized, even before denazification of West Germany even began. The damage was so more acute because racism in the society, in European societies, remained untouched, with the consequences clear to us today. Because instead of dealing with racism, you actually pushed the most important victim of European racism outside of Europe. It was much easier in those days, when the intellectual scenes was contemplating what was wrong and what was right of such a project, to regard it as a huge achievement of the Judeo-Christian civilization and its enemies, and an antidote to its enemies in the East, be they communists or Muslims. Had at that moment in time the West recognized the contribution of Islam to that civilization that they called the Judeo-Christian civilization, the preservation of Palestine as an Arab country connected to Islamic civilization would have been a far more just project than the idea of turning it into a European Jewish state. For Christian fundamentalists then and now, the project is an ideal twin solution for their Jewish question. The Jews are not among them, are not among their myths, because they all go to Palestine, and are part of a divine scheme that will bring back Jesus Christ, resurrect the dead, and begin a new 1,000 years of Christ's reign in the world. Even before the genocide, the Gaza Strip exposed the cynicism of the military industry and its role as another shield that was meant to prevent a discussion of a situation that is not complex and is quite straightforward, unlike the claim of the Israeli propaganda. The military industry, it seems, was not content with testing cutting-edge lethal weapons by exporting them to post-colonial areas of feuds and conflicts or ruthless police forces. The real theater where you could test the efficiency of weapons was the Gaza Strip. And not surprising, the genocide increased dramatically the Israeli military arms sales, as it did before that in 2014 and in 2009. The epicenter, however, has exposed also an alternative way forward. First and foremost, it showed the gap between Palestine as a symbol of justice and liberation in the eyes of millions of people in the world and the pro-Israeli stances of the political elites and mainstream media. This gap is not limited to a disagreement between electorates or civil societies and their government of what should be the policy towards Israel. It is a symptom of the gap between the civil societies and the governments on most issues that have a moral dimension or a justice element in them. It relates to government's policy towards global warming, towards refugees, towards poverty, healthcare, education, and making ends meet to have reasonable life on this globe. A growing understanding that there is a connection between the fact that 72 million children in this world do not have any access to education and the dismal condition of your own education system is an important recognition of this gap between politics from above and the concern of the society at large. That there is a connection between the indifference to the Palestinians and to the homeless in one's own society. That there is a connection between supporting the State of Israel with arms and high tech and financial aid and the privatization of what should be public services and the slave markets of the multinational corporation, the gig economy of the transit drivers, the expulsion of immigrants from the United States and the brutality of the police and the toleration of the immiseration and carnage in Palestine. These things are connected. They are not connected in our mind. They are connected in the real world. There is a need for a new kind of politics and a new kind of politicians, less self-centered and not ones who view the electorate as a ticket to a fresh or continued political career, but as vocation, responsibility, without outraged salaries and pension deals, as if they were managing a huge multinational corporation and not representing the people of the country. This other kind of politics would not have stood idle, I believe, in the face of the most televised genocide in our times. And where would these politicians come from is a good question. And I have a hope. And I ask myself, will the students who participated in the encampments in the campuses in solidarity with Palestine, the young people who marched in their millions for Palestine, who escalated their solidarity in actions such as Palestine Action, or boarded the flotilla to Gaza, will be they one day politicians not in marginal positions in parties, but with the power to make change? We have to believe that they will be. Otherwise, not only Gazans, not only Palestinians, not only Lebanese would continue to suffer, but also the world would be unable to collaborate on challenges that cannot be faced by one state alone, be it global warming, poverty, migration, or so on. We need more than just a new kind of politics. We need to ask why the courageous revolutionary movements of Occupy Wall Street, the Arab Spring movement, did not materialize into effective political movements. The answer is twofold in my mind. One has to do with the toxic impact of the established left parties on the revolutionary scene's possibility in the left, the social democratic parties of the West, and the establishment of the Democratic Party in the United States that became ring-wing parties in order to win the center in politics and chasing out those who demanded genuine socialist agenda. Not surprising, people who also identify openly and clearly with the cause of Palestine, which gave, of course, the excuse for people to oust them from such social democratic parties as anti-Semitic or, if they were Jewish, as self-hating Jews. These parties are not the solution or an alternative to the kind of politics that poisons us today. Then there is the more authentic left that ideologically and historically always made the connection between socioeconomic justice and Palestine, and yet still has not found a way to replicate the coalition that ad hoc brings millions to demonstrate for Palestine, but cannot be replicated into a seriously political force that can be a powerful, transformative political factor or movement. This requires soul searching, even in that part of the left, about lofty secular positions, misaddressing and misunderstanding the power of identity politics in the Arab world in general, and in the Levant, what we call in Arabic the Mashrik, in particular, that is Palestine, Syria, Lebanon, and Jordan. Only a dialogical front of religious and secular people, people of the left, and liberals with a modicum of humanity, green or otherwise, will be powerful enough to change politics from within, and as a consequence, adopt a policy that through sanctions and pressure would save at least the lives of thousands of Palestinians in the future. For a more fundamental change, for a decolonized, for a de-Zionized Palestine, we need changes in so many places, but I will just mention few of them. And I'm talking about not pressuring Israel to stop the carnage, but changing fundamentally the reality in Palestine and making it a free country as part of a liberation and decolonization process. For that, we need an Iran that rids itself from its dismal human rights record. We need a new Arab world that navigates as it used to before the arrival of imperialism within the rich mosaic of groups that are there, some of them ethnocultural, some of them are religious on the one hand, and the need of people to live reasonable life. There are too many millions of people who are hungry and angry in the Arab world to make it an effective force of changing the reality. A world that hoped that newly founded nation states will offer economic welfare and individual freedoms. This transition from the past at the end of the Ottoman Empire was never allowed to mature and develop. But this process of transition was not allowed to mature by the arrival of imperialism and Zionism, especially when Palestine, Lebanon, and Syria were targeted by imperialism, and Palestine, of course, by Zionism. When they interfered, and they had, of course, they have done it in alliance, unfortunately, with local individuals and movement who wished to dominate and control after the Ottomans rather than sustain the fragile but durable genuine coexistence of groups, faiths, and identities. And there's no better example than Palestine before 1948, when Muslim Christians and Jews coexisted. We're not romanticizing, we're not idealizing this coexistence, we are talking about it as a normal coexistence, when there is no existential danger to anyone. And therefore, yes, you can deal with the troubles that come in with a normal human society. But normal life, with all its problems, is something, ironically, Palestinians are craving for in the last 120 years. They want to have the normal problems of a human society. They're not even allowed to have that. With the exposure of these extensive cracks in the international system, also the cracks of the foundation of the State of Israel were exposed. The tragedy of Gaza is also a moment of opportunity because of that. History is not linear. History is cyclic. And once foundations have so much rot in them, they will collapse. But this could lead to a more misery unless we recognize what should fill the void that such inevitable disintegration would bring with it, not only in Gaza, not only in Palestine, but in many, many parts of the world. If anybody thinks that you could limit the damage and the carnage and the destruction that are being now experienced by millions of people in Palestine, in Lebanon, in South Syria, if you think that you can limit that suffering to that part of the world alone, you are wrong. A war in the Gulf impacts the standard of living in the West, maybe will increase the realization that the future of the world, its economy, its social cohesion, its ability to deal with challenges such as global warming is connected to the world's attitude towards Palestine and Israel. And this is something that goes back to the fact that the world had decided that Palestine is such an important place, that is, the Western world decided that Palestine was such an important place that it had to be the place where Europe solves its own problems. Well, if they want, and I'm sure no Palestinians would object to it, if they want to let the Palestinians to have Palestine, the Palestinians would be the first one to be happy to say to the world, it's fine for us not to be connected to your problems, to your agenda, but you never allowed us such an independence. And as a good friend of mine used to say, and with this I would end, when I asked her, what would you think Palestinians will do if we are right and one day Palestine would be liberated and free? And she said, we will close the doors for 2 years, and we ask no one to come and visit us, no one to come and help us. We just want to be with ourselves for 2 years and to feel what does it mean really to be free and independent. Thank you.
2: I wonder if you could say a bit more about the significance of imperialism and particularly the importance of oil in the Middle East and the way that Western imperialism has therefore supported the Zionist cause. I'd be interested in your view on that.
0: Of course, oil plays a very important role in the, especially the American, but not only the American, not only involvement in the Middle East, but the wish to be a dominant economic and political force. However, I think that what is so unique about the Zionist project is that in order to make what for me looks almost an impossible project when it was first suggested, you needed a very powerful coalition to make it a reality, and you needed even a more powerful coalition to sustain it. And the coalition could not have been made only by people who thought that Israel is a financial asset or a factor that would ensure benefits in the field of energy, fossil energy or petrol and so on. You needed far more than that to make such a project a reality. You needed Christian fundamentalists who thought that Israel has to exist because they believed really that this is something that is part of a divine scheme. And do remember the politicians in the late 19th century that were willing to push Britain to occupy Palestine, and not only to occupy Palestine, to make Palestine a Jewish state. Some of them were Christian fundamentalists belonging to evangelical Christians. So it was not just economic interest. There was also ideological interest. And then you have something that is not necessarily connected to petrol, the arms industry, the securitization industry, even the pharmaceutical multinational corporation are very much vested in Israel because the Israeli politicians are willing again and again to use the Israeli population as experiment for new drugs and so on. So you have to examine this international coalition, this powerful coalition, and understand that this is what really the Palestinians are facing, not just the military power of Israel, but the international coalition behind that military power. And I believe this coalition is weakening. And I believe members of this coalition, not necessarily for moral reasons, even for cynical reasons, do not regard Israel anymore as an asset, but as a liability. You can still use the petroleum of the Middle East without Israel. There are enough greedy people in the Arab world who would make sure that petrol gets to America even without normalizing relationship with Israel, certainly after the bombing of their countries by Iran in the last few months.
3: Thank you so much. You gave an excellent podcast with the MacDizzy brothers.
4: Right.
3: You mentioned that even if Israel expands the Litani River and they take that land, that diplomacy will not be possible, that they will continue with an expansionist project. And the same with the yellow line in the Gaza Strip. So I guess my question is, what is your view, I guess, on the chance for diplomacy? And if there is no chance for diplomacy in this case, what are the options for politicians in terms of sanctions, the boycott movement, if diplomacy in the regular sense won't work with an expansionist project?
0: There is no chance for diplomacy, as I said in that podcast, but also in other places. The reason is that even the more genuine participants in the diplomatic efforts in what is called the Arab-Israeli conflict or the Palestine issue still believe that their role, if they are Europeans or Americans or Canadians or whatever, that they believe their role is to mediate, that the two sides cannot come together unless they offer their mediation services. You know, I met a lot of young civil servants in about four or five foreign ministries in Europe in the last few months. And what was characteristic of these young people, they were members of a section in the foreign ministry that was called the Middle East Peace Process. So I asked them, do you understand that you are in a section of nothing and anything, and it doesn't bode well for you that your colleagues thought that this is the section you belong to? The director of the section, when always I say this, says, now it's time for lunch. Because I think she or who, in some cases it's she, sometimes it's him, realizes that this is true. So diplomacy depends what we mean by this. If diplomacy is used to save the Palestinians, to defend the Palestinians, yes, there is a role for diplomacy. If diplomacy continues to play the game, what is needed is mediation, then it provides, intentionally or unintentionally, immunity for Israel to continue its policies of genocide in Gaza, of ethnic cleansing in the West Bank, and intimidating the region as a whole.
5: I would like to know, what is your position or your analysis about censorship?
0: This is an interesting question, because I'm not terribly sure that this censorship is working once it moved to alternative media and the cyberspace. The bottom line was that the lobby is very good in pressuring mainstream media, established media, political elites. It found it very difficult to challenge civil society. You can, yes, you can cause community centers to be shut. You can, intimidate universities, you can intimidate churches and so on. But it's less effective than intimidating a politician by saying to him or her, we will support your rival if you will not support our cause. And I think in a similar way, it's too much of a fluid water to be contained. And you can, on the one hand, yes, there is attempt to, of course, to use the Israeli connection to Meta, to Microsoft, and so on. And they will do all they can, of course, to make sure that they think that this would be good enough tool to somehow make the images that this alternative media brought to public attention, the information that was brought to public attention, disappear. I don't believe it will work. First of all, because the already information is there. So you can close it, but it's there. For me, it's the inevitable pathological phase Israel has arrived at. We have about 1,000 clips of Israeli soldiers from Gaza documenting some of the worst things that they did to the people of Gaza. They documented it. They decided to share it with the world. So what would the censor do? You see, I think that we have to realize this. People say it's a different Israel. I say this is the inevitable Israel. But that's a different discussion now. What is not debatable is that this is an Israel that doesn't care about international law, that is not afraid of public opinion, that is not afraid of condemnation, that still, when its own citizens say, you know, but we are being thrown out of restaurants, from taxis, we are unwelcome, they still are happy to believe their government's explanation that this is just a continuation of anti-Semitism and hatred of Jews. Not everyone buys it. Unfortunately, those Israelis who don't buy it choose to leave rather than to create an anti-Zionist movement. But this is changing as well. I mean, there is a growing willingness, I think, to challenge Zionism also from within Jewish communities, and that is very promising. Thank you.
4: Thank you all so much.
1: 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Ilan Pappe, an award-winning historian, teaches at Exeter University in the UK. 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Joe Ritchie is our general manager and editor. I'm David Barsamyan. Thank you for listening.

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1: 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We're having a great time here. Glad you're joining us.
2: 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Also online, the TuneIn app and Radio Garden. I'm your host, Mr. B. Trash Talk today. Always a fun day finding out what is going on in the world of Orange County Solid Waste Management's recycling program with your host, Rachel Potts from the department. She's got the monthly newsletter all set to go, and we will talk about the items and whatever else she's got going on. I think it's intern time. Still would love at some point, someday, to get an intern or two into the studio. They've been shielded by the recycling program guests for so long. We've never had one. Anyway, we'll talk to Rachel about that. Try and apply a little pressure. Get the arm behind the back and lift. Well, we'll be talking trash today, and we will start with news from Northern Orange County, mostly community calendar and some reminders. There's some new things on the horizon. This is a critical time for all nonprofits as far as fundraising is concerned. People get generous during the holiday season, really the entire fall. And there's all kinds of benefit events and non-benefit events. It's event world. The months of September and October. We're part of that. Tell you about that. And keep telling you. But people generously, especially in this community, open up their virtual wallets and support the causes of their choice. And there's no shortage of causes from which to choose. All good. So we'll be promoting a lot of that today. If we do have any time left after Trash Talk, we'll head on to Southern Orange County. And I've made a couple of misrepresentations earlier this week. My schedule is now full for the rest of the week. We have Trash Talk today. Tomorrow, we have Sally Green, Orange County Commissioner, and we're going to talk about some of the really important land use planning issues on the table in her final months on the job and whether she thinks she can have an influence on the outcome, especially the 2050 Comprehensive Land Use Plan, now in the works, and which will be the subject of an upcoming County Commissioner's Retreat. We'll be talking with her about that. Also reflecting on her time as County Commissioner. And then on Thursday, we have Heather McIntyre, best known as All-Star Rocker H.C. McIntyre, but she is now working with the Eno River Association and will be talking about the upcoming Eno River Association alternate festival event. They didn't have it on July 4th this year. They're talking about rebooting that at West Point on the Eno City Park next year, but it's currently under repairs. So Heather McIntyre will be helping us promote the concert event at the Carolina Theater, which is coming up. And Heather will be our guest on Thursday. And then Friday, all news. Next Monday and Tuesday, I'm going to be out of town. Out in western North Carolina, up in the mountains, mostly Asheville, where I have not visited since before the pandemic. Certainly not before Hurricane Helene. So that'll be interesting. Give them some support and have some fun celebrating my accomplice's birthday. So there won't be any news on Monday or Tuesday next week. We'll be back on Wednesday. A couple of all news days in a row, and then Stephanie Trueblood a week from Friday. All that and more coming up, and then we'll be full bore into promoting all the events happening in the area. Starting next weekend, Hog Day coming up. So much else as well. All right, we'll start with a piece of music. And thank you for tuning in, whether you're on WHUPFM.org or any other point of access. We're going to start with the Carolina Junebugs. And they are out of the Triangle and are playing at the Cradle Back Room tomorrow night, where they will be unveiling their brand new release, which came out less than a week ago. It's called Sweet Enough, and here's a song from that album I doubt you've heard yet. Doubt you've heard any of the records so far, but it's the Carolina Junebugs and their brand new record.

Carolina Junebugs from their brand new Fresh Off the Presses release called Sweet Enough. And that was the song If Only, one of 10 tracks on that brand new record. A rather peppy, inspiring number from the Carolina Junebugs. Nice harmonies, good instrumentation, classic Carolina old-time music. And they're going to be performing live at the Cat's Cradle Back Room tomorrow night. It is their official album release party. Go have fun with them if you're inclined. It's a good record. We will be playing it on this radio station, as we do so many North Carolina artists. And speaking of which, this radio station relies on community support pretty much exclusively. Some small business support, mostly individual support from our members and other donors. We got lifetime members. We got annual members. And we have regular donors without whom we could not function. We have bills to pay, and we're trying to do better, expand our programming and our services to the community. And we don't just ask for your money. We give you something in return. It's not a mug. It's not a t-shirt. We have t-shirts. You have to buy those. We give you experiences, and we give you great programming. You're not buying a piece of merch. You're buying the WHUP philosophy and everything we stand for as a community radio station. So, to that end, we are presenting a murder mystery dinner theater fundraiser on Saturday, October 17th at the Colonial Inn. Rip Roaring Revenge, a 1920s styled murder mystery. And the audience gets to participate in figuring out who killed whom. And that will again be Saturday, October 17th. Tickets get you dinner, a couple of drinks, three-course dinner. Roaring 20s attire encouraged. It's very whoopy. It's a little off the beaten track. That's what we do. That's who we are. And all proceeds from the event benefit WHUP. It is our fall fundraising season kickoff. We like to do things in style and have a lot of fun in the process. Please help us out. Go to the WHUP FM social media outlets, Instagram, Facebook, and also our website, whupfm.org. Get four. You can give two away and go with somebody else. And we will keep letting you know about this glorious opportunity. We've already sold, I'd say, 15 to 20% of the available tickets. It is capped. Colonial Inn cannot handle more than 100 people, so that's what we have capped it at. And we encourage you to enjoy and support WHUP all in the same couple of hours of big fun. Actually, it's about 4 hours total if you get there early and stay late. Habitat for Humanity of Orange County is having a milestone event on Sunday, November 1st, 2 to 4 p.m. It's their 28th annual house party at a historic home in Hillsborough, the home of the Center family. Afternoon of live music, food, wine, and stories that bring Habitat's mission to life. I'm mentioning it now because although you can get tickets maybe now or maybe later,
You can be an early supporter of this event with a contribution halfway between three and four figures. If you do so by September 21st, and your name will be recognized on the Habitat of Orange County digital and printed house party materials, affirming your leadership and commitment to creating a stronger Orange County. Of course, the need has never been greater. Meanwhile, Habitat continues to do great work. They have a home preservation program, which helps qualifying Orange County homeowners stay in the homes they already own by making critical repairs and accessibility modifications. In some cases, a home is so badly deteriorated, it makes more sense to go new than to try and repair it. It would cost more to repair than to replace. So they have been in the midst of their first ever replacement project, a new house, a tiny house, going up in place of a mobile home that had become unlivable out in Carrboro. Doing great work and carving out new ground. They're a model other habitats like to emulate. You can check that out at Orange Habitat and their social media pages. If you would like to join the fun. The Housing Choice Voucher Waitlist. If you need a Housing Choice Voucher, vouchers are hard to come by. Housing that accepts vouchers in even shorter supply. The waitlist will open on September 21st. And you can get a pre-application online or in person in either English or Spanish. And you can go to Orange County and its building on West Tryon Street, county offices, on the third floor, or on Homestead Road in Chapel Hill. Just go to orangecountync.gov/waitlist or the housing program. It's a big one. If you need a housing choice voucher, you already know how difficult this is. Again, the wait list will open on the 21st of this month. Mention that the Ceramics Studio, the Orange County Arts Mill, the Eno Arts Mill, Orange County Arts Commission Arts Mill, will be officially launched starting September 14th. When you can purchase a Ceramics Open Studio Pass, I have verified they have a kiln there, at least one, maybe more. The Open Studio Pass allows you to go anytime the Ceramics Studio is open, and they have hours 5 days a week, Wednesday through Sunday. You can have independent studio time if you want space to work on your own. There are also a number of classes starting on the 15th. That's next Tuesday. Hand building and wheel classes, both Orange County Arts Commission, artsorange.org. There's a classes tab. Just click on it and scroll down.

through Sunday of this month. So it starts a week from Thursday. Still time to bring in a box of books. Don't bring any more than that. They have enough books pretty much to cover themselves this time around. The Friends of the Orange County Public Library will have their preview night. You got to be a member of the Friends. You can join right there. You get first crack at all the books in the book sale Thursday evening, 5 to 7 p.m. And then Saturday and Sunday, the other 3 days. Hog Day coming. Hillsborough's Hog Day, now just known as Hog Day, will be Friday and Saturday, September 18th and 19th. And the Farmers Market Pavilion will be where they'll be cooking the hogs. 6 to 10 p.m. on Friday, 10 a.m. to 6 p.m. on Saturday. The musical lineup, it's not really a music event, so there's a lot of very familiar faces on stage. The K-Jammers, Bill Lyerly Band, he's a perennial. Alamance Rhythm Quintet will be there. Bulletproof 3-2-1, performing on Saturday. Vinyl Fiva, F-E-V-A-H, Fiva, a rock cover band, they'll be playing. Mason Lovett, he's been there. Teacup Gin. And one other side note there, that the farmers market, which has been preempted by Hog Day every year, pretty much, and since we can remember, there will be a farmers market on Saturday the 19th from 8 to noon, as usual. It'll be at the Bonnie B. Davis Environment and Agricultural Center. I will be there. And the farmers need your support just because they're not in the usual place. It's actually a good place for a farmer's market. And they will have barbecue sandwiches in honor of Hog Day, donated by the Wooden Nickel. A Wooden Nickel Farms hog will be providing the barbecue sandwiches. He won't be serving them. He will be served on them. But they'll be cooked on site, and all proceeds from that we'll go to the SNAP Double Bucks program to support people who have trouble affording their groceries. 100% of the proceeds from that. And then the usual, it'll be time for all of our farmers to feel the love. That'll be again on the 19th, Saturday. I'll remind you about that. Also coming up, Flush Fest. They need volunteers, flushfest.org. It's bigger than it has been previously, contrary to social media misinformation. Eno River Brewing has 2 full days of music, starting at 3:30 on Friday, the 9th of October, and then from noon until dark on Saturday, October 10th. It's an international festival because the Appropriate Sanitation Institute provides affordable sanitation to places that don't have it in nations like Brazil. And there are different international styles of music represented, some of which you may be familiar with, some of which not. Son de Carolina from Mexico, Project Mestana, Bollywood Funk, some music from Ukraine, some from Brazil, and so on and so forth, and some American music. And then Sunday, it'll continue at Eno House with theater and film performances and a little dance as well. Coming up this week, foster parent information session and orientation. That will be tomorrow at the Orange County Department of Social Services on Mayo Street. The need for foster families is urgent, and you can find out how you can participate. Is there anything more rewarding than seeing a foster kid who's been bounced around get a stable environment? That would be your house. And then

on to bigger and better things. Not a lot. So that information and orientation session, Orange County Department of Social Services on Mayo Street. There were fewer restrictions on being a foster parent than you think. On Friday at 1 p.m., some public tours opportunities from courtesy of the town of Hillsborough, water treatment and wastewater treatment folks. You can tour either the water treatment plant or the wastewater treatment plant at 1 p.m. You can go to the town of Hillsborough Facebook page, scroll down a little bit, and there's a link to sign up for the Friday 1 p.m. plants. There are public tours offered once in the fall and once in the spring. This is the fall edition. And Shanty and Knight and Pub Sing at the Colonial Inn Friday evening. As usual, the Hillsborough Gallery of Arts, not the North Carolina Gallery of Arts, Hillsborough Gallery of Arts will have its monthly artist talk with the three artists featured in the exhibition at the Gallery of Arts this month. Pattern Recognition, the name of the exhibition. Nell Chandler, Adrienne Knowles, and Evelyn Ward, the three artists. They'll all be talking about their work. Saturday, 7:30 p.m., the benefit concert for the Eno, celebrating 60 years of the Eno River Association. This is what's taking place at the Eno Festival this year. Allegedly, it'll be back next year, but three artists, well, a couple of bands, Bura Faye and Carrie Morin, Jake Xerxes Fussell, who is from Durham and also hosts the show Fall Line Radio on Wednesdays on WHUP. If you've never heard it, you should. And Trey Charles, all performing. There'll be some sound poetry collaborations, some speechifying by Beverly Scarlett and other special guests. And all proceeds benefit the Eno River Association. We'll have Heather McIntyre coming in on Thursday to talk about that. Hillsborough Classic Film Society, Sunday, 2 p.m. His Girl Friday, Howard Hawks, the director. It is a classic comedy. I'll give you more information about it later this week. Celebrating newspapering's madcap era. Anyway, Gustavo Furtado of Duke University, who has led previous discussions, will be there to introduce the film and have a conversation with the audience afterwards. And then on Monday, the county commissioners will have their Land Use Plan 2050 retreat, 8:30 a.m. to 12:30 p.m. It's half a day. It's like a long meeting. I don't know if it's a retreat, but it's called a retreat, so therefore it is a retreat. They're going to be talking about the Land Use Plan 2050, and we will be talking about that with Orange County Commissioner Sally Green tomorrow. All right, we have waited way too long. Our special guest, she didn't get here until the last second, so we will give Rachel Potts a break. But before we get to our trash talk segment for the month of September, let's hear from Patty Griffin.

Patty Griffin. And that song called Hourglass, from her self-titled release, certainly by no means her first. We talked about that phenomenon. I think it was just yesterday. You can title your album as though it were your very first, self-title it, even if it's your seventh or eighth. So it was with Patty Griffin and her self-titled Patty Griffin album. That came out about 7 years ago. And she is going to be at the American Tobacco Campus, a Duke performance project. That'll be tomorrow at 6:30 p.m. It's going to be a beautiful day to be out there. And it's free, American Tobacco. Patty Griffin, I have very fond recollections of her show at the Haw River Ballroom for more than one reason, multiple reasons. Not only was it a great show, but there were a lot of other good things happening. I won't go into details. This show brought to you with support from the law firm of, well, the Painter Law Law Firm. 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But that's who sponsors the 3D News. In addition to that other law firm, Painter Law, personal injury attorneys. All kinds of personal injuries out there. Perhaps a lithium-ion battery blew up and resulted in some kind of injury. Even a small injury, it counts. The usual slips and falls. Motorcycle accidents, meh. Tractor-trailer accidents, those are not always, those end up badly very often. And they can get you or your survivors the settlement and the, especially the personal attention you deserve for that. 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We appreciate their support of the 3D News. Well, it's time for Trash Talk.

0: Oh, good one. Rachel Potts.
1: Thank you.
0: Nicely done. That may be your best.
1: Thank you.
0: Yeah. Were you, have you practiced?
1: I cleared my throat a little extra before that, so.
0: Okay. Rachel Potts, who is the Community Engagement Supervisor, the Orange County Solid Waste Management Recycling Program. Good morning. How's it going over there?
1: Good morning. Doing well. How are you?
0: I'm okay.
1: Yeah.
0: I'm all right. I'm, you know, muddling through.
1: Yeah.
0: Heading into a very busy period for me personally and for the radio station. Mm. So that's, it's always a little stressful.
1: Yeah.
0: Especially when money is involved.
1: Yeah.
0: Not my money in this case, but having to raise funds for WHEP. No, but I mean, some people, I really admire the people who like to do that.
1: Yeah.
0: And who are good at it.
1: Mm-hmm.
0: Unfortunately, most of them are in politics, which they should be working for people like us who really need their help. Nonetheless, we're getting into that season. I am looking forward to a respite from the heat.
1: Yeah.
0: As have you, what do you do to take care of your drivers and people out there and the waste and recycling centers who just out there with the sun beating down on them? I know there's some shelter.
1: Yeah.
0: It's sparse.
1: Yeah.
0: But they still have to be out there moving around and picking out inappropriate items that have been improperly tossed into the bins. Have you gone to any additional lengths this year because of the additional heat days?
1: So we, you know, we do our best to make sure that all of our employees are taken care of, and that includes taking, you know, extra breaks, spending more time in the shade. We have some, I can't remember what they're called, but like the little shelters where the attendants will sit that have air conditioning in them. So there's a few of those, as well as making sure that they have plenty of water accessible to them, cooling towels that they can use to put around their necks or their heads if they're getting extra hot. And yeah, like I said, just taking lots of breaks because their safety is the most important thing.
0: So you have made additional accommodations.
1: Yes.
0: Yeah, that's good to hear.
1: Yeah.
0: And I don't have to castigate you.
1: No.
0: Thank you. Couple of pieces of information. The Orange County landfill is going to close a little earlier than the new hours. Let's start with that instead of me guessing whether it's expanded or contracted.
1: So from Monday to Friday, the landfill closes at 4, and then on Saturdays it closes at noon. We've always had a rule that the last vehicles in, if it's a truck or a trailer, like a smaller vehicle that was hand unloading, they would have to be in by 3:30 to make sure that they had adequate time to unload before the landfill closed at 4. And then if it's a hydraulic powered vehicle, then it was 3:45. The problem is that if the gates were still open, people would still come in.
0: They'd just drive right in.
1: And they would you know, be there a little longer, or they would get turned away by the people at the gate, and that causes some friction. So as a blanket now, the gates are going to be closed at 3:45 Monday through Friday and at 11:45 on Saturdays. This is effective Monday, September 14th.
0: For everyone.
1: For everyone, okay. Yes. Whether you're hand unloading or you're using a hydraulic powered vehicle.
0: So if you're already inside the gates by 3:45.
1: Yes, you'll continue to be serviced regardless of if it's, you know, 4 o'clock or not. If it's a little after 4, if you're still working through your material, you're going to be able to continue unloading.
0: Is there one gate or are there two? Is there an entrance?
1: There's an entrance and an exit. Both gates are going to be closed to make
0: both
1: sure that nobody
0: them.
1: Tries
0: so people
1: to
0: were coming in
1: maneuver
0: the exit.
1: And come in the
0: oh,
1: exit
0: come
1: gate.
0: On. That's, yeah, people will do that. The waste and recycling centers, the exit gate remains open after the entrance gate. So apparently that problem doesn't
1: not
0: exist.
1: As much of a problem there, yeah.
0: Hmm. What's the difference?
1: I'm not sure.
0: Contractors?
1: Possibly, because the waste and recycling centers are only for residents'
0: right.
1: use, and the landfill is businesses can come and pay a fee for their material. So
0: yeah, okay. Mm-hmm. Well, that's good to know. Stuff in the bins that shouldn't have been there. Any ones that are both amusing and horrifying at the same time?
1: I think the whenever we find any sort of electronic, it's kind of baffling because I don't really understand where the logic is in that. But particularly funny is I've more than one time found like a phone case for like a smartphone or a tablet. And that I'm kind of confused by.
0: Well, they're made out of what? What are they made out of? Hard plastic,
1: sometimes
0: generally?
1: Silicone, sometimes harder plastic. Those OtterBox ones, I have no idea. They're indestructible. So,
0: well, okay. So you found some of those. Mm-hmm. Insect spray.
1: Yeah. So people. either insect repellent spray, like bug spray that you put on your skin, or you know, like roach spray you'd use in your house. I've seen both of those in the carts
0: toxic,
1: before. Yeah.
0: Toxic.
1: Household hazardous waste. Yeah.
0: Toxic aerosol spray cans.
1: Yeah.
0: Yeah. We've talked about those.
1: We've talked about aerosols at length.
0: Yes. Yeah. And how do you get everything out of one?
1: Well, these in particular should not be going to the metal bins at all anyway, because they have hazardous material in
0: them.
1: Yes.
0: So. And if they are under a lot of other things or exposed to heat, they can explode.
1: They can, yeah. It's very dangerous. Yeah.
0: Yes. You don't want an exploding can of Raid covering you with shrapnel and bug spray.
1: No.
0: Poison. Yeah, that would be bad.
1: Yeah.
0: Okay. Don't take any aerosol can and stick it in your recycling
1: Please
0: bin.
1: Please don't.
0: Please don't. Okay. But they continue to do it.
1: Yeah.
0: Anyway, I bring, even if there's a little bit in it, I just bring it over to the hazardous materials.
1: It's the safe option.
0: Section.
1: Yep.
0: Which, interestingly, is the one place where they make sure you're an Orange County resident.
1: Yes.
0: And why is that?
1: They should be checking on a consistent basis, but obviously it's kind of impossible to do that with every single person that comes through.
0: Well, they do check at the hazardous materials section.
1: It's a lot easier because you're dealing with a person one-on-one.
0: Right, because there's somebody staffing that
1: table. Yeah, if somebody drops off a little bit of yard waste and all the staff is busy doing other things, they're not necessarily going to run into that person. But again, it's a Orange County resident facility only.
0: And not everybody in other communities has access to hazardous materials.
1: No, we're rare
0: recycling.
1: In that.
0: Yes.
1: Especially North Carolina. We're the only one I know of that has household hazardous waste at two facilities year-round. Most of the other recycling programs in the state have household hazardous waste events. So they'll have it like twice a year, four times a year. They'll have...
0: You're supposed to keep your aerosol can around.
1: So you hold on to it
0: months.
1: For, half the year.
0: Stick it in your mudroom there.
1: Yeah.
0: Piling up in a bin. What happens to those, by the way?
1: The aerosol cans?
0: Mm-hmm. Or anything that's at the hazardous materials.
1: So I don't know the details of how they deal with certain materials, but the staff that are there go through extensive training. And, of course, they have handbooks, very big handbooks on what to do with specific materials. So they know exactly what needs to go where and what can be set aside in certain containers, what needs to be quarantined, all that good stuff.
0: They're, okay.
1: Yeah, very highly trained.
0: I know there are a limited number of things you can do with those materials. For example, you can always... You can burn them.
1: Please don't. Please don't burn them. Unless you really, really want to speed up climate change.
0: Yeah.
1: And add more pollutants to the atmosphere.
0: Thank you for allowing me to indulge. I have that clip, and I've just never had much of an opportunity to use it.
1: Might as well.
0: Yeah, there we go. Don't burn it.
1: Please don't.
0: Foil-lined paper bags. Mm-hmm. It seems like so many bags are lined with something these days.
1: Yeah.
0: You know, bread bags have plastic. That's okay. the cellophane plastic that's in a like a window of a bread bag.
1: Yeah, yeah. It's small enough. It's okay.
0: I'm still not quite sure I understand why the broth boxes that have foil lining of some kind are allowed.
1: They're processed differently than regular paper. Yeah.
0: Well, I put mine in there now.
1: Good.
0: Because you told me it was okay.
1: Yeah. Broth and milk and juice, all of those cartons are perfectly fine. Yeah.
0: Great. Bubble wrap, not accepted. We've talked about that previously.
1: Still seeing
0: ribbon.
1: It. Yeah.
0: Almost the season to be stocking up on all the ribbon you don't need for all the packages you're going to wrap. Not recyclable.
1: No.
0: And there's not really anything you can do with it. If you have enough of it, you can take it to the scrap exchange or something. But
1: they take all kinds of materials, things that you wouldn't expect that you could donate.
0: Yeah, but not the salvage shed.
1: No.
0: That's not where that should go.
1: No.
0: Little scraps of ribbon in the salvage shed.
1: It's not helpful.
0: Not helpful, but thank you anyway for your consideration.
1: But,
0: we appreciate your good efforts. Okay. Compostable plastics. So it's very confusing.
1: Mm-hmm.
0: I'm not sure if people are trying to take advantage of people's desire to be green or... if they really believe that what they've got is compostable or otherwise reusable, but a lot of the compostable plastics aren't really compostable, and they don't go into the food waste containers.
1: No. Compostable plastics are not accepted in any of our food waste drop-off programs in the county. We had lots of conversations with Brooks, our compost provider, and in their system, the compostable plastics do not break down properly. In addition, the compostable plastics, if they're used in compost, organic farmers cannot use that compost because they have to abide by very strict standards with growing their organic crops. And if there's compostable plastic in it, they cannot use it. And Brooks sells a lot of their material to organic farmers.
0: Yes. Well, isn't that interesting?
1: Yeah.
0: How is it that the Brooks compost can be considered organic if the raw materials were not organic?
1: If there's like produce that is not organic, by the time it gets to the end of the composting process, any of those pesticides or herbicides that were used have completely broken down.
0: Okay.
1: Yeah.
0: All right. Except for
1: the compostable plastics,
0: they
1: stick around.
0: The green spoons.
1: And two, the compostable bags pose a big problem because as the composting process happens, they float to the top of the pile. And then a gust of wind will come, and they blow away, and they become just crazy litter all over the property.
0: Dang.
1: Yeah, they're a big problem.
0: So what should we do? Avoid buying disposable utensils of any kind?
1: That's
0: compostable
1: or
0: otherwise.
1: My best recommendation is to skip single use altogether if you can. That's ultimately the least wasteful solution. If you are going to buy disposable silverware, you can use 100% bamboo silverware. That is compostable in our program. But
0: bamboo.
1: Again, I avoid single use where you can.
0: Okay. Bamboo's a little pricier than some of the other ones. Of course, the white plastic that's still the cheapest and the most toxic.
1: Yeah.
0: Okay. What else do we have to talk about here? The app, any stats that you have with you today as far as how different programs are going or how people are signing up in the fall now that it's back to school season? Are the students showing interest? Do you have interns? I asked this question. Now that I remember, I asked myself, I wonder if they have interns and what will it take to get one of them to come into the studio on a second Tuesday of the month morning.
1: We do not have interns at the moment. I have a lovely temp that was here over the late winter, and then of course with budget things, and we had to take a break from any temps, but they are back currently doing some work on the multifamily signage program through that grant that we've been working on.
0: Yes.
1: So that's our only other education staff member at the moment.
0: Where are the interns?
1: We have not been able to hire any. We are under a hiring freeze still. So,
0: well, don't nobody wants to volunteer? Can you get a volunteer person?
1: We have some former I guess volunteers from the past or temps from the past that will volunteer for events and things, but we don't operate just a volunteer program. It's kind of our philosophy that people that are doing work for the county should get compensated for it. So at the moment we're not hiring anybody. Hopefully that will lift eventually, but right now we're limited. So
0: okay. Another item in your newsletter this month: do not recycle your copperhead snakes. Apparently, that's a bad idea. No, actually, the idea is that you should not have overflowing containers, which pose risks of various kinds to the employees. Explain this a little bit.
1: So the only material that we collect or that, you know, should be out for collection is in your actual cart. Oftentimes we see people that will put their overflow of cardboard boxes on the ground next to the cart. If you're in a residential area, like a single family home area, the trucks that go through there are automated. The drivers don't get out and tip the carts themselves like they used to. So any of that material that's not in the cart is not going to get collected. It's going to be left on the curb. Partially because of the automation, but also it's pretty dangerous to ask people to grab things off of the ground.
0: Yes.
1: In the e-news that's coming out later this evening, you'll see a photo of a copperhead snake that was underneath a cart. So if somebody had went to grab some cardboard boxes that were set by the curb, they could have come in contact with that copperhead snake. And
0: come in contact, a nice euphemism for getting
1: bitten
0: by a copperhead.
1: But not just, you know, not needles, just that.
0: Needles, syringes.
1: If there's broken glass on the ground, it's very unsafe to grab things off the ground like that. And it keeps our program from also being more efficient and making sure that all the carts are actually getting collected. So.
0: Yes. What about broken glass? Let's revisit that, because a lot of people, if they have a jar and it breaks, they'll throw the pieces in.
1: Please don't do that.
0: Well, I mean, how? Don't do it at all. Or if it breaks in, you know, two, and is it just jagged edges? Which is any broken glass needs to be avoided because it's a hazard to the workers. Or how does this work?
1: Partially the hazard, but also broken pieces of glass are most likely not going to make it through the sorting process because they'll be too small and they'll probably even break down in smaller pieces. So then they just end up getting landfilled rather than being recycled. So save the trouble. If you have broken glass, just put it in a container and then put it in the trash so you can make sure that the sanitation workers are also not in danger of a bunch of broken glass.
0: Okay. Or melt it down in your furnace at 1,000 degrees and blow it into a beautiful art object.
1: There you go.
0: Okay. Yeah, that's another alternative. Okay, so yes, just put in the cart what will fit in the cart.
1: And we have options for all of that overflow material. If you moved and you have an influx of cardboard boxes, you can always take it to one of the 24-hour drop-off sites. Those are, again, available 24/7.
0: Do everybody a favor and break the boxes down. Don't just put the box in three-dimensionally.
1: Yeah.
0: Break it down.
1: Save space means that more people can use the cardboard containers.
0: Okay. I think we're out of time, but one last notice. Bulk compost, once again, available for purchase at the landfill. Monday through Friday, 7 a.m. to, well, it says 4 p.m. here, but that's not accurate. 3:45 p.m. and 8 a.m. to 11:45 mm-hmm. on Saturdays. 1 cubic yard scoop, very reasonable fee compared to commercial composts. Yes. And is that from Brooks?
1: It is.
0: Yeah.
1: Yep.
0: So that's a deal.
1: It is. And it's very, very good compost.
0: Organically certified. Mm-hmm. Okay. Well, don't recycle hardback books either.
1: No.
0: Paperbacks, yes.
1: Paperbacks are fine.
0: Hardbacks, mm-hmm. no. You can rip the covers off of them.
1: You can.
0: What about the spine, though?
1: Still? Spine should also come off.
0: Okay. Yeah,
1: cover and the spine should come off and go in the trash, but the paper can go in the recycling.
0: Okay. Mm-hmm. Or better, donate the book.
1: That's the best option.
0: Don't tear the book into pieces.
1: Yeah.
0: Don't desecrate
1: I've seen some very expensive textbooks in recycling carts before.
0: Oh, my goodness.
1: Breaks my former college student heart.
0: Rachel Potts, thank you so much for joining us. Everything else going all right over there?
1: Just plugging away.
0: Yeah.
1: Yep, doing what we can.
0: What else can we do?
1: Yeah.
0: We will see you in a month. Thanks a lot.
1: Thank you.
0: Here is Kaya Cater. She spent a little time in West Virginia, but she was born in Montreal, then was out there in Western Canada, now back in Toronto. Kaya Cater will be appearing at the Rubenstein Arts Center at Duke University tomorrow night. And then she's back a week later. I can't remember where exactly. But here she is from her album Strange Medicine, which came out in May of 2024. Kaya Cater.

0: really interesting album by Kaya Cater, Mechanics of the Mind. She's got a little Appalachian, a little jazz, some other stuff in her sound. Strange Medicine, the record, Mechanics of the Mind, that song. Kaya Cater will be performing live at the Rubenstein.
1: Hey, y'all, Center. This is Pi Jacobs, and lucky you, you're listening to WCOM.

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0: Greg Bailey, your host for an hour of music by Pink Floyd every week on Floydian Slip. Back in 2004, Roger Waters, formerly of Pink Floyd, put out a couple of tracks only on the internet. You don't hear them very often. You'll hear one of them coming up on our next program. That and much more coming up on the next Floydian Slip. Listen for it right here.
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Thank you.

Okay, wake up, everybody. Nap time is over. You've got the Uncle Dougie Rock and Roll Show in exactly 1 minute. Hang in.

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1: Gracias, señorita. It's your Uncle Dougie, your round mound of sound, your master blaster, and your weird beard on your radio. And we are thrilled to be back. It's good to be here. It's good to be anywhere at my age. And no, it's not Murray the K. It's not Cousin Brucey. It's not the real Don Steele. It's not Robert W. Morgan. And it's not the Wolfman, baby. It's your Uncle Dougie Rock and Roll Show, just for you. We've got some great stuff lined up today. A lot of Two for Tuesdays, dedications, requests. And at the end of the show today, we're going to do a little 911 segment, remembering those brave first responders 25 years ago. But in the meantime, let's play some music, okay? Okay.

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Right, baby, don't go. 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Good afternoon, East Coast, Midwest. It's good to be with you guys across the country. I am thrilled that you're riding aboard the Uncle Dougie rock and roll train, and we are going to be making frequent stops at the greatest songs ever made from 7 decades. We go back 7 decades to the early days of rock and roll with the founding fathers, and that was Sonny and Cher, 1964, Baby Don't Go. And Sonny, you know, became mayor of Palm Springs, California, and then eventually, he went to Congress. He wrote that song. It was first released, and it didn't do well at the beginning of, like, late 63. Then I Got You, Babe hit, and it hit big. They decided to re-release Baby Don't Go, and it became a huge hit. Went to number 8 on the Billboard 100. Before that, Bama Llama, woo! Bama Llama, Lou by Little Richard, real name Richard Penniman. Richard Penniman, and that was a comeback career record for him. He had fallen off the charts in the early 60s, and he was out touring with the Beatles before they really hit big, and he was floating around with other British acts, including the Animals, I believe. And then he decided to make a comeback. But by then, the British invasion was taking over, and these guys from the first generation of rock were fading very, very quickly. Before Bama Llama Lou, we had The Great Pretender by The Platters, 1954. Five on Mercury Records, the lead, Tony Williams, number 1 in the U.S., number 5 in the U.K., that group from L.A. Okay, so let's do our first two for Tuesday. It's a little bit early, particularly for you guys on the West Coast, but does anybody feel like doing the cha-cha-cha?

Rock and Roll Show. Supremes, 1964. Wow, we've had a lot of 64s so far. That song opens with a fade-in, which we didn't hear too much of in those days. For one of the first times, they tried a fade-in, Holland Dozier Holland songwriters on Motown, and that was their third number one in a row. They were on their way. Before that, Robert Louis Ritterelli, South Philly, that cha-cha-cha, Bobby Rydell. He mentioned five other dance songs in that song. 11 weeks on the charts. And, of course, he was one of the boys of Bandstand with Fabian and Frankie Avalon, Dick Clark's Bandstand. And before that, we opened the set with Everybody Loves to Cha-Cha-Cha, Sam the Cook, 1959, number 31 in the U.S. And he was a hit factory in those days. He really was. So happy to have you guys with me riding along. Hello, California. How are you folks doing today? It's just before lunchtime, but you can start in or have two lunches. Or give me one of them, whatever you'd like. And we're thrilled to have you. Hello, New England. I need to hear from yous guys. I don't get too many requests from New England. Maybe because I didn't park my car in the right yard. But if you get around to it, how about a nice little request? Okay, anything that you'd like to hear will be my pleasure. Just email me, uncledougie.wcom@yahoo.com, and we will get that done for you, and we will be happy to do it. Might take us a couple of weeks to get it on, because we do have a little bit of a line, but nobody goes to the end of the line here. We're going to put you right up front, and it will be our pleasure, okay? And let's see. Speaking of same, if you guys could help us out, we're going to help you out playing the greatest hits of all time. 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Will be fabulous. Don't forget, we are all nonprofit, and we are

No, because I don't want to be repetitious and don't make me beg, but we really do appreciate it. And if you want to send something in, you can do that too. You'll get that information and make sure you put that you are supporting the Uncle Dougie Rock and Roll Show. Okay, I promised a lot of Two for Tuesdays, and I wasn't kidding. We've got a nice request here from Stephanie in Durham. She said, Uncle Dougie, we still can't get over Dolly. I know, hon. Me too. It was really tough and unexpected. But she said, you know, there's a whole bunch of songs that have the title Jolene. And could you play a few of those? I sure can. Going back to Janice Ian. Same name, different songs.

All right. That's got to be Dolly's signature, wouldn't you agree? Jolene, 1973, recorded at RCA Studio B in none other than Nashville, right? Number one country, number one Canadian country charts, and U.S. Billboard Top 100, number 60. Okay, and thank you for that request, by the way. And the other Jolene was from Janice Ian, her 2000 album, God and the FBI. And you know, she autographed a CD for me, and I don't remember seeing her, but that was probably about 25, 26 years ago. So, okay, Jolene from God and the FBI, her, from her 17th studio album. Yeah, how about that? I wonder what she's doing lately. I should give her a buzz. Hi, Janice, it's Uncle Dougie. What are you up to? You working lately? Okay. Alrighty, so next up for my buddy down in Ponte Vedra, Greater Jacksonville, I'm talking about Robert S. He needs his Motown every week, or he's going to go off and listen to classical music.

Yeah. There you go. That'll get you up on your feet. Isley Brothers from 1966. Another Holland Dozier Holland work of art. And This Old Heart of Mine got to number 12. Okay, more for you. More Two for Tuesdays. And I've got a classic number one from a guy from Henderson, North Carolina. His name was Ben E. King, and this was his signature song and an absolute blockbuster. Copied by so many people. His version first, and then a mystery guest.

Boy, that's a good song. Mr. Lennon, Stand By Me, 1975. I was just thinking that 5 years later, he would be leaving us. And I had to cover some of it that night when I was at NBC TV. Oh, boy. John Lennon, Stand By Me, number 20 in the U.S., number 30 in the U.K. Before that, the great Ben E. King. And that was his biggest hit, of course, by Jerry Lieber, Mike Stoller. Over 400 versions of that song have been done. Can you believe it? Wow. So that got to number 4 in the U.S. in 1961. I thought it was the number 1 song, but I guess it did not quite make it. I wonder what kept it out of number 1. We're going to have to check that. Okay, nice people, it is 41 minutes past the hour. You're riding with your Uncle Dougie on the Rock and Roll Extravaganza. And just ahead of another lovely 2 for 2 Tuesdays, I'd like to play David Bowie's Heroes. Great song. And it has a little something to do with what we're going to be talking about at the end of the show.

Bowie, Mr. David Bowie, from his album, The Best of David Bowie, 74 to 79, Heroes, from his 12th studio album on RCA, number 24 in the UK. He recorded that at the Hansa, H-A-N-S-A studio, number 2 in West Berlin. It did not chart in the U.S. I can't believe that. That needs a double check. But it went top 10 in 20 other countries. Go figure, right? Okay, I'll tell you who my heroes are. The people who work at Kraft Body Scan in Raleigh and at other locations across the country. 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Nice place to visit, but you wouldn't want to check in there, okay? So we thank Kraft Body Scan for supporting WCOM-FM and the Uncle Dougie Rock and Roll Show. Thank you, Denny Lindemann. Thank you, Crystal Levy. I want my listeners, now that it got really nice out, it's a little cooler, you're not going to die with the heat, get in that car, get your appointment first, get over there. You're going to be in and out really quickly, and you are going to be happy that you did, because if there's something brewing, they're going to find it, and then you're going to fix it, okay? So very good. And if you do that, I can guarantee you're going to love me tomorrow with a 2 for Tuesday.

Mystery Girl from his album Mystery Girl. 1989 got to number 23, written by Bono and The Edge from U2, Roy Orbison. I don't think there'll ever be another voice like his, right? Wow. He was from Tennessee, born in 1936. We lost him in 88. Roy Orbison. Before that, we had our Two for Tuesday. Will You Love Me Tomorrow? Well, I don't think we can make it that far. How about in 2 or 3 hours? How's that sound? Alrighty. The second version that you heard, and I was not aware of this until my buddy, Denny Lane, brought me the CD. The Bee Gees did that one. Bee Gees, you could hear them on there. Andy Gibb with that high-pitched voice. And that is from the album Tapestry Revisited. You know, Carole King's big success was Tapestry, the album. And this was an album where all different people took a shot at a Carole King song. That was really nice. Before that, the classic, Will You Love Me Tomorrow, Shirelles by Jerry Goffin and Carole King, ironically, right? It became the first song by a girl group to hit number one during the early songs and the early days of rock and roll. How about that? Where else do you get this information? All right, we hit it on the nose. My associate producer timed us out to 3 o'clock East Coast time on the button. And we will be doing our station break. And before we do that, I just want to mention some of the great shows here at WCOM. Coming up at 4 East Coast time, the Blues Hound, 2 hours. All the blues you can use. After that, Grateful Dave's High Lonesome with Jesse. You can't miss that one. He's always got something new and different and interesting to listen to. Under the Influence with my buddy Ted Whiteside, Thursday 9 a.m., highlighting artists coming to the local area, where they're going to be and some of their background. Then Saturday morning, a must for us country students, Carolina Pines radio show with C'Shea and Joe Don Baker. That's a must listen. And also a must listen Monday, nice, quiet, lovely, comfortable time of day. We've got the best of music hall with none other than the living legend, Rocco. Monday, 1 p.m. East Coast time. That will blanket the country. So we'll go right across each time zone with Rocco. And don't forget Tuesdays before Uncle Dougie at 11 a.m. East Coast time in Espanol, por favor, Southwinds with Rod Drigo. Okay, how about station break time? But before that, you know, we always salute the DJs of the 1960s rock and roll era, AM radio. This week, we're going to Memphis, Tennessee, and I'm referring to WHBQ 560 AM with Dewey Phillips. Cousin to Sam Phillips from Sun Records, he claims he introduced Elvis. Also at WHBQ, George Klein, quote, GK, close quote, he claims he introduced Elvis for the first time. He was in the eighth grade in high school with Elvis Presley, right? We'll have to check that out. I need to ask our country music experts who's telling the truth there. Also, WDIA, the first radio station in the country programmed for African Americans, rhythm and blues, gospel, and a really big station out there in Memphis. Okay, just ahead of some fabulous requests that we've got coming up, I need to inform you, and you guys just do the station break with me because you know it already. We are listening, and you are listening, and I am listening to WCOM FM without AM, Chapel Hill and Carrboro. You're riding on the Uncle Dougie Rock and Roll Show, and guess what? We are playing
the greatest hits of all time. Come.

Yeah, still one of my most requested songs. Jay and the Americans, the fabulous Jay in the lead. Jay Black, real name David Blatt. Okay, so that got to number four. And that is a heavily requested song on the Uncle Dougie Rock and Roll Show. And speaking of requests, oh my goodness, California, you better be careful. I'm starting to get more requests from Florida than California, my two best states for requests, okay? Florida is gaining on you guys, so you got to get on the stick, and you've got to get those requests to your Uncle Dougie at UncleDougie.WCOM at Yahoo.com. This one comes from my good friends. I call them the Pompano Music Mafia, right? Not the Memphis Mafia, right? And they have given me a request of a whole bunch of groups here: Journey, Red Hot Chili Peppers, Guns N' Roses, and the request comes from Nicola Clark, Tess, Sean, a female. They made that very obvious to me. Can't make that mistake. Deborah, Michelle, Jillian, and Rose, okay? And you know what we're going to do? We're going to give them some Journey and some Red Hot Chili Peppers today. And maybe we'll follow up next week, if I can do it, with Guns N' Roses, okay? First off, I am faithfully going to play Journey. You get it? Thank you, guys, in the Sunshine State. We love you and we appreciate you. Here's Journey.

Beautiful, beautiful segment. Thank you, everybody in Plantation, Florida. We love you. Hope to meet all of you someday. Thank you so much. That's my group from Broward County, Florida. Okay, we have got to conduct a little bit of business here. I think you're going to like it. It's all about DPAC, Durham Performing Arts Center, one of your Uncle Dougie underwriters, and they have got all the shows you're going to need. Now, look, we put away the beach blankets. We put away the suntan lotion. Now it's time to get busy buying your DPAC tickets for the fall going into 2027. And don't blame me if it's sold out and you miss out, because December 16th to the 20th, we've got A Christmas Carol coming. That's our local favorite. You can see it every

much. So please get the guide so you can pick out your shows and start working on that now. November 25th through December 6th, we're going to have Twas the Night Before Christmas. And the Nutcracker will be there November 19th. It's just too good to pass up. Broadway shows, Broadway entertainment at a much more reasonable price in a beautiful, comfortable theater. Okay? Okay. Thank you, Deepak, for riding with Uncle Dougie since the very beginning, 3 years now. We love you and we need you when you are doing it for Raleigh, Durham, and the Triangle. And I am doing it now with Tom Petty. We're going to be concentrating on running around, running away. Can you dig it?

Yeah. Bon Jovi, 1984, their debut single, recorded at the Power Station in New York. On Mercury Records, got to number 39. I thought that was going to be bigger, but I don't think people were aware of them yet. Before that, the classic Del Shannon Runaway, major international hit, number one for 4 weeks. Number five song for 61, 1961 on Big Top Records. Before that, Running Down a Dream. So we had all songs about running away, runaway. And Running Down a Dream with Petty on 1989, number 23, U.S. and Canada, and his second single from his first solo album. That is a good song, by the way. That is a keeper for all time. And before that, we had our dedications and requests for my Florida people, and I know I still owe you Guns N' Roses, so don't go anywhere. Hopefully within the next few weeks we'll bring that on. And we heard Under the Bridge by Red Hot Chili Peppers, produced by Rick Rubin. It had that good Rick Rubin sound, and their highest charting single. Before that, two from Journey, Faithfully, 1983, Open Arms, 1982. And those are two classics, right? Right. So, okay, we are moving right along. It's 35 minutes after the hour. And I think we're going to get one more song in here. And it's going to be... Boy, the chair is rocking here. Sounds like... song. Sounds like Major Tom. Peter Schilling, 1983. New Wave from Europe, from Germany, from his album Error in the System, from Bowie's 1969 Space Oddity. I like this song. Big international hit, number one in Austria, Bolivia, Canada, Germany, and Switzerland.

big international hit, Peter Schilling. Not that easy to find. But you found it on the Uncle Dougie Rock and Roll Show, 40 minutes past the hour, everybody. And just ahead of a special World Trade segment that I would like to walk you through briefly with some music attached, I would like to mention one of our other great underwriters. I'm talking about the Renaissance Funeral Home in Raleigh. They are the place to turn when your family is in need. 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You can talk to Heather Hill or Amy Sexton, both associates, and I think you would not be making a mistake, okay? We thank the Renaissance Funeral Home for supporting WCOM and the Uncle Dougie Show, and Joe Smolensky is the manager there, and he will take good care of you. And don't forget, three words to remember with Renaissance: dignity, compassion, and respect, okay? Okay. Ladies and gentlemen, we are just about 20 minutes away from closing out this show. But before I do, I'd like to mention this Friday will be the 25th anniversary of the World Trade Center tragedy. And I wasn't involved in that one, but I was involved in an incident that took place at World Trade 1993. It was 18 minutes after noon on February 26, 93. A bomb exploded in the basement parking garage below the North Tower of the World Trade Center. The bomb was placed in a truck, a pickup truck. Massive explosion killed six people and wounded more than 1,000, with some 50,000 people forced to evacuate the Twin Towers as smoke and flames spread into the building. The bombing brought home the shocking new reality of radical Islamic terrorism as a global phenomenon that directly impacted the United States and its citizens. I'm reading from the History Channel. The planned scale of the attack dwarfed previous terrorist plots, as the plot's leader, Ramza Youssef, later told the FBI he had hopes to topple one tower and then that would topple the other. One tower would go into the other. I was over at CBS working that day for CBS News. I was at City Hall working the radio side that day. And it was just a very quiet Friday. And all of a sudden, we heard a lot of sirens and emergency vehicles. They were speeding by. And the assignment desk called me and said they thought a subway transformer exploded at World Trade. Could I go and check it out? So I went running down there, didn't even take the car. I called the assignment desk at Black Rock and I said, I've got good news and bad. Good news is I'm here. The bad news is this was no transformer explosion in the subway. This looks like it was a bomb. Send everything you've got. We need more reporters. We need more equipment, live shots, live vans. People were being carried out by cops and firemen with black soot all over them, and some were dead. It was a cold day in February. It started snowing that afternoon, and then it got really cold overnight. We worked through the night until Saturday morning came, and it was windy and cold. At a court trial for one of those involved, and I was in the courtroom and in that building, once there was a guilty verdict, a relative screamed out in Arabic, "We'll get it right next time." And I believed him. I never went back into those towers again. And little did I know, which was about to happen. Here's the

Rivers went to a lot of graves in New York. Johnny Rivers, 1965. Then there was 911, ladies and gentlemen, and we don't need to talk much about it because we know so much about it, but I lost about 17 people that I mostly worked with. Thank God, no direct relatives or close friends, but I worked with a lot of people in that building when I was a reporter in New York, including at the governor's office. I felt guilty. I had moved to Raleigh by then, and I was teaching, and I felt guilty that I wasn't back in New York, where perhaps I should have been that day. And my daughter, we didn't hear from for 10 hours, Corrine. She was taking a subway train from Brooklyn to the west side of Manhattan where she worked, and that train would have gone right under the World Trade Center towers, and that was Fright Night. She finally got a call out to us. So anyway, we have to salute and we have to say a prayer for the incredible heroes, the first responders, the firemen. We lost 343, the police, 23, Port Authority police, 37 total first responders lost, 441. A few years after that, the brilliance of Alan Jackson came forward, and he wrote a beautiful song about 911. I'd like you to hear that. And we say a prayer for all those that were lost.

0: is going to be 25 years this coming Friday. Where were you when the world stopped turning? We all remember where we were. Thank you, everybody, for giving me the pleasure of this segment. I appreciate it very much. And we all moved on, didn't we? Okay, see you guys next week. Please be here. We've got a date. And keep those requests coming. And thank you so much, as always, for listening to the Uncle Dougie Rock and Roll Show.
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All right. You are listening to the Blues Hound Radio Show, and it is a pleasure to be with you here for the next 2 hours, playing the blues, the whole blues, and nothing but the blues. That was Peter Wolf there doing Too Close Together. That's Keith Richards on the guitar. And Peter Wolf is not a name that is often associated with the blues, but it seems like he definitely has it running through his veins. Before that one, we did some Ian Moore from his debut release from about a half a million years ago. That one was a track called Satisfied. Love that song. We did some Jimmy Vaughn with No One to Talk to But the Blues. That is some sad stuff right there. That's really sad. You gotta find, talk to the neighbor, man. Yeah, you gotta make some changes. And at the top of the set, we did the great Sean Costello doing Can't Let Go. And coming up right now, we have one of the Blues Hound's favorites. Here's Studebaker John from his Tremolux album. Here's one called Boogie Twist.

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1: Hey!

I mean, good golly, Miss Molly, for the love of God, was Lucky Peterson just a gift from God? I mean, what a voice, what a musician. He just had the whole thing, man, and what a loss to the blues world he was. That was his track, Let's Go Get Stoned, and we're going to get some more Lucky, and I just heard a Lucky track the other day that we're going to play next week that I've never heard before. And I found it on Facebook. A friend of mine shared it with me, and it is just unbelievable.

0: unbelievable, and I can't wait to share it with you all next week. Before that one, speaking of the real thing, we did some Louisiana Red doing Vivian from the Pretty Woman record. And man alive is Louisiana Red, a grossly underrated man of the blues. He is the real thing on every front. It's just some of the nastiest, dirtiest music that's ever been recorded. I mean, it's just so authentic and so heartfelt, and I cannot get enough of it. At the top of the set, Chicago blues man Studebaker John, sly guitar player and harmonica player extraordinaire. We did his track Boogie Twist from the Tremolux album. Tremolux, I should say. My apology. You are listening to the Blues Hound Radio Show, where we play the blues, the whole blues, and nothing but the blues. And we will be right back, right on the other side of the pause, with a full 90 minutes.
1: 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Thank you.

wrapping up another segment already on the Blues Hound Radio Show, where we play the blues, the whole blues, and nothing but the blues. That was just Elvin Bishop doing It's You, Baby. And man, Elvin Bishop has such a natural feel for this music, and it just knocks the ball out of the park on that track for sure. Speaking of knocking the ball out of the park, one of the Blues Hound's favorites, and we play a lot of them, Smokey Wilson doing Howlin' for My Darlin' from the 88th Street Blues record. And that is a record that is a must-hear if you're a blues fan. I mean, he had the voice, he had the swag, he just had every piece of the puzzle. Just absolute perfection. Before that one, we did Roll of the Tumbling Dice from Lonnie Brooks. There is a Lonnie Brooks track called Too Little Too Late, which was my first exposure to him. That's the first song I ever heard by him, and I highly recommend checking it out. It's got that kind of R&B, almost Motown vibe to it, and it is fantastic stuff. At the top of the set, we had some Eddie, the Chief Clearwater, doing Little Bit of Blues. Coming up right now from the land down under, as they say, here's one from Dave Hole, slide player extraordinaire. This one's called Bullfrog Blues.

0: man alive. The Nick Moss band there doing the high cost of low living, channeling that inner Elmore James vibe, that classic Chicago thing. And Nick Moss and his crew can deliver that at the highest level. It's just, it's perfect. Let's just call it what it is. Just a fantastic artist. Before that one, we went some pretty old school stuff. Johnny Guitar Watson doing Cutting In. And that is one that never gets old for me, man. When I hear that old stuff and it's just, you know, a mic or maybe two in the room and the band is just playing live with all the imperfections and the room, you know, the sound of the room, the reverb in the room and maybe some of the noise in the room. It's just, it's like a snapshot in time and it just never gets old for me. I miss those days of music being recorded like that. And it still gets recorded like that. It just isn't quite as popular as it used to be. You have to seek that stuff out at this point. And at the top of the set, we had Dave Hole, slide guitarist extraordinaire from the land down under, doing Bullfrog Blues from his Ticket to Chicago album. We need to take a very brief pause. Don't forget you were listening to the Blues Hound radio show. We listen to the blues, the whole blues, and nothing but the blues. We will be right back in just a minute.
1: 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It's an old revival meeting, an hour of good old gospel you're not likely to hear anywhere else. 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

That is the great Buddy Guy doing Feels Like Rain from the Feels Like Rain album. That is, of course, the title track and an absolute piece of musical perfection. Has Bonnie Raitt playing slide guitar on there and just laying into it like it owes her money. You know, she is one soulful cat, man. It's great stuff. Before that one, we did the late, great Stevie Ray Vaughan from his debut album, Texas Flood. That one was called Tell Me. Fantastic cover. I believe it's a Howlin' Wolf song originally, if I remember correctly, but don't hold me to that. And at the top of the set, another man of the Texas blues faith, Roy Gaines, doing Running Around Ballin'. And that's one of my favorite tracks from Roy. Just great, great stuff there. Coming up right now, who do we have? We have this cool instrumental. This is the B. Christopher Band from the Two Rivers Back album. Here's one called It Just Hurts.

0: My God, was that a fantastic set of blues or what? That is just running the gamut of everything that we love about the blues here on the Blues Hound Radio Show. That was the Daddy Mac Blues Band doing It's Gonna Be a Good Day. And it is gonna be a good day. It's all about the attitude when you roll out of that bed in the morning, isn't it? It's a choice, man. Just choose to have a good day. Find something to hold on to be positive about. I'm begging you. There's a lot of negativity in the world. It's gonna be a good day, as Daddy Mac says. Before that one, we did some Muddy Waters. My Love Strikes Like Lightning. We did the Down Child Blues Band with It's Been So Long. And at the top of the set, we did a really cool instrumental from the B. Christopher Band. That one is called It Just Hurts, and it features Jerry Portnoy on the harmonica of Muddy Waters and Eric Clapton fame. Pretty cool stuff there. We need to take a brief pause for the cause. Don't go anywhere. We will be right back in just a bit with another set of the blues.
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That is Big Pete Pearson doing his track, That's That, from his album, Finger in Your Eye. What's more blue than that? I mean, if you've ever been poked in the eye, you know that's the blues for sure. The fact that he had the guts to call his record Finger in Your Eye is as good as it gets in my book. Before that one, speaking of it, as good as it gets, we did Mr. Clapton, Slow Hand there, Eric Clapton doing When You've Got a Good Friend from the Me and Mr. Johnson album. We took it back to some classic heyday, Etta James doing Something's Got a Hold on Me. And if you don't like Etta James, something's wrong. I mean, what a voice Etta James had. Just so much great music over the years. And speaking of great music over the years, Willie Kent doing his cut All Night Long from the Too Hurt to Cry album. And that's a different level of hurt, man. If you're too hurt to cry, that is betrayal on a Shakespearean level. Well, that's the blues, I guess. Coming up next, rolling into the last set of the day here, we have Tricklin' Down. Here's the Love Light Orchestra.

wrapping up the last set of the day with the late, great Michael Burks doing Love Disease. Man, he was the real thing. Talk about some rip-your-face-off guitar playing. My God, did that guy have some sting in his hands, man. Before him, we did Snooky Pryor with Don't Worry About Me. We play a lot of Snooky Pryor on this show. Definitely one of our favorite harmonica players. Definitely top three, I should say. He might even be my favorite, to be completely honest. Love his music. Before that one, we did some older Keb Moe with Angelina. Beautiful acoustic track there. And at the top of the set, we did the Love Light Orchestra from their Leave the Light On album. The track was called Trickling Down. That is it for us this week on the Blues Hound Radio Show, where we play the blues, the whole blues, and nothing but the blues every week right here on your radio dial. Hopefully, we will see you same time next week.

0: LP. Corboro, Chapel Hill, and beyond.
1: And beyond. It's always that part that intrigues me.
0: Yeah, sometimes way beyond. Sometimes just a little bit beyond. But
1: just a little bit.
0: Just up around the bend, though.
1: Happy September, everyone.
0: Welcome to High Lonesome.
1: Welcome to High Lonesome.
0: It feels like September out there today, doesn't
1: Finally.
0: It? Finally. I was dying this last week. Literally.
1: Well, yeah. No, you weren't.
0: Figuratively, but yes. I felt like I was dying.
1: Yeah.
0: Anyway, welcome, folks. We're glad you're here. We're glad we're here. We're glad the sun and the cool weather is here.
1: Absolutely. So excited. We have quite the show set up for you guys tonight. We're going to enjoy this. Hope you enjoy it, too. How are you starting us out, Dave?
0: So we are going to be spending the first half of the show, anyway, celebrating the women of bluegrass.
1: Woo-hoo!
0: Put it that way, yeah. Lindsay Lou has a new album out by that title, and we've got a lot of great female musicians and singers and songwriters out there, and we're going to listen to some of them tonight. We're starting
1: I love it.
0: Right now with our own local lady of bluegrass, roots woman, Libba Cotton, Lindsay Lou's version of her freight train.

0: Freight Train. Uncle Lindsay Lou's latest album, The Women of Bluegrass.
1: So do you ever think about how Libba Cotton got inspired to sing that? Or write the song?
0: Occasionally, yeah.
1: I think about it often. The railroad tracks run right
0: behind our house, yeah.
1: Yeah, right by our neighborhood.
0: Yeah, yeah. And in those days, I'm sure there were plenty of trains on those tracks.
1: Probably, right? All day, because the mill was right here.
0: Yeah. I mean, there's really nothing on them now, but there was, yeah.
1: Right.
0: And that's, she was there and with her guitar.
1: Right.
0: Probably not a lot else,
1: I imagine. Freight train whistles.
0: Yeah.
1: So, anyway, I do think about that occasionally.
0: That's how people get thinking about that High Lonesome Sound, isn't it?
1: It is.
0: You know?
1: Looking at the train, where they go, where they come from, who's on it. I wish y'all could have seen Dave do that. He had the cutest face. Do it again.
0: So, we got some more Lindsay Lou coming up for us here. I mean, you've seen her a few times, right?
1: I have. I have to. I had the pleasure of going down to Scruggs Fest on Saturday. We were supposed to go on Thursday, but it was too stinking hot.
0: Yeah, too hot for me.
1: Too hot. So I ended up going down Saturday evening. Thank you to our dear friends Judy and Howard for feeding me, taking care of me.
0: Judy and Howard.
1: Yeah, they bought me a few cocktails and housed me. It was awesome. Anyway, but yeah.
0: So Saturday, she was there. Lindsay was there, yeah.
1: Lindsay was there on Sunday. Saturday night, we saw Green Sky Bluegrass. Do you have any of that in the lineup?
0: Not tonight, no.
1: Not tonight. Maybe next week.
0: Maybe next week.
1: But, yeah, bad storms came and ended up on Sunday. No music until, lo and behold, about 3 o'clock in the afternoon, and they started with Lindsay Lou, which was great. All women, the women of bluegrass, stand-up bass.
0: You said Allison Brown sat in with her?
1: She did at the end, so that was great. And then I got to meet Lindsay Lou.
0: Wow,
1: it was really fun. And she was so kind and generous, and she donated a copy of her new CD to the station.
0: Yeah, so we're highlighting her tonight. Yeah.
1: That's how Lindsay Lou. We're getting to hear all this great music. So thanks, Lindsay Lou. But anyway, that was fun.
0: Yeah, yeah. So, yeah, I missed out on that, but we get to listen to some of her now. So I'm happy about that.
1: You get the better end of the set.
0: And she played one of my favorite female folk artists, Kate Wolf. So we got that. That's on her latest album. We're going to play that one right now, and then a Kate song behind that. So here's Like a River. This is Lindsay Lou and the Women of Bluegrass.

All right, I got to take a break after that. That was so great. You just heard Redtail Hawk, Kate Wolf. Boy, we love Kate Wolf. And when she sings, her lyrics really evoke California for me. I clearly align her with California and that side of the world, and I hear it in her lyrics. And then that was followed up by Be My Husband. You have to say it with your southern accent. Husband. And that was the I'm With Her ladies, A.F. O'Donovan, Sarah Watkins, and Sarah Jarosz. And that was a great song. I have to say thank you, Dave. I have never heard that song before, and I really enjoyed it. So looping that back to Lindsay Lou's new album, A.F. O'Donovan's on the Women of Bluegrass album, as is Sarah Jarosz. So never a dull moment here. All right, let's keep on moving. We're going to go to Fishing in the Dark with A.J. Lee.

0: comic relief there, yeah.
1: Hello. How about that, y'all? Big shout out to Judy Owen. Dave reminded me that that is one of her favorite songs. I don't know if she's listening tonight, but we'll make you a copy of the CD. Anyway, we're going to change things up a little bit. Next song, it's a very deep voice. That's Daryl Scott. Long time gone. But wait, that's a Dixie Chicks song.
0: The Chicks do it as well, yeah.
1: Oh, the Chicks do it as well? You mean, whoops, sorry, I cut Dave off.
2: Yeah, I don't think either one of them actually wrote it, but yeah, they had a pretty big hit with it.
1: They did? Okay.
2: I can't remember who wrote it. I'll look it up.
1: All right.
2: Disclose it during the break.
1: Okay. Well, we'll
2: get a caller that would tell us who it is, and then we can give them a free CD or a piece of vinyl or something.
1: Okay. Sounds good. If you know who wrote Long Time Gone, give us a call. Dave, do you know what the phone number is?
2: Right there on the phone.
1: 919-246-9639. I might use my best NPR voice. Call now, 919-246-9639.
2: Operators are standing by.
1: You got it. All right, long time gone, y'all.

0: right. Dave, honey, for those... Hopefully you enjoyed that. I always enjoy that song.
1: I love that song, yeah.
0: And then...
1: I actually listened to it while I was Googling on...
0: That's right.
1: Googling, yeah. And apparently that song was either written by
0: David Crosby.
1: Daryl Scott or David Crosby, yeah.
0: Yes.
1: And I'm not sure which it is.
0: We think AI got it wrong.
1: We think so. We're going to dig a little deeper. And if we can find...
0: dig a little deeper in the well?
1: Find Crosby, Stills, Nash doing that song, we're going to bring it to you.
0: Yeah. But we think it's not. Okay. All right. That was a great song. Thank you so much. We're going to move on to CeCe Ryder.

0: All right. I hope you enjoyed that. That was I'm With Her, Call My Name. Again, Sarah Giroux, Sarah Watkins, and A.F. O'Donovan. I also like to give a shout out to my cousin June. She may not be listening, but...
1: Hey, June.
0: Anyway, she really loves A.F. O'Donovan and is the biggest new fan of Lindsay Lou now.
1: Is she?
0: Okay. Yes, she was blown away. So, anyway... I hope y'all are enjoying that. We're going to move on. We're going to do something a little different now, moving on from what I like to call that ain't your granddaddy's bluegrass. None of that
1: now
0: is.
1: We're going to play granddaddy's bluegrass?
0: No, we're not. Oh. We're going to do, well, I guess this is still somewhat in the bluegrass. It's Travis Book and Andy Falco. They do...
1: So it's kind of full circle bluegrass, really.
0: Full circle bluegrass. Yeah. Sure. I can buy that.
1: Yeah.
0: Psychedelic bluegrass?
1: Yeah. From Libby Cotton to Jerry Garcia to Travis Brooke. Yeah.
0: That's it. That's
1: round
0: it.
1: Round and round we go.
0: All right. New Speedway Boogie.
1: The rounder we go, the faster we get.
0: And then we're going to move into some more stuff. So stay tuned.

0: All right. Does anybody say heck yeah after hearing that?
1: What the?
0: What the heck is what you're saying?
1: Yeah, it's kind of a mashup, isn't it?
0: It is. Marlboro Vinyasa.
1: Yeah.
0: Where did you dredge that up from, Dave?
1: Just came out of the depths.
0: It came out of the depths. Okay.
1: Yeah. I mean, I don't know. Kind of. What envision to me was kind of, you know, waking up with a cigarette instead of sun salutations. But
0: right.
1: Apparently it's a little different story behind that tune.
0: Right. Well, I loved that. And I do love Willie Carlisle. We saw him at Merle Fest maybe 3 years ago.
1: Yeah, maybe 3 years
0: and
1: ago. Yeah.
0: That was my first time ever hearing mm-hmm. him. He was super excellent. Yeah, he's kind of tongue-in-cheek about a lot of things, if I'm recalling correctly.
1: Yeah, that one for sure.
0: That was great. But anyway, I happened to look it up, and here's what he says. He said, there's a great bar called the Raccoon Motel. After a few gigs there, I got to talking to somebody who hosts yoga, and they said they do their breathing exercises on the sticky floor and do sun salutations facing the Marlboro advertisements. And he said, what an American thing to find the wheel of samsara in a pint glass. So that's the inspiration for that song. Anywho, what a hoot. Loved it. Prior to that was a twist on bluegrass, newgrass, I guess, a Grateful Dead song, New Speedway Boogie, Andy Falco and Travis Book, and then Marlboro Vinyl, Willie Carlisle. So we're going to kind of ease down a little bit now.
1: Slow it down a little bit.
0: Slow it down. Take a breath.
1: Yeah. Is it slow dancing time?
0: Maybe. It's The Ride by Bronwyn. I don't know the song, to be honest.
1: It's probably not Slow Dancing in a Burning Room, but it might be close.
0: It might be. All right. Let's hear The Ride by Bronwyn, and then followed by a little Jerry Garcia. Let's do this.

0: the bones for you. That's Hubby Jenkins. 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
1: Thank you.

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Hurry! Hurry! Hurry! Hurry! Hurry! Hurry! Hurry! Hurry! Hurry! Hurry! Hurry! Hurry! Hurry! Hurry! Hurry! Hurry! Hurry! Hurry! Hurry! Hurry! Hurry! Hurry! Hurry! Hurry! Hurry! Hurry! Hurry! Hurry! Hurry! Hurry! Hurry! Hurry! Hurry! Hurry! Hurry! Hurry! Hurry! Hurry! Hurry! Hurry! Hurry! Hurry! Hurry! Hurry! Hurry! Hurry! Hurry! Hurry! Hurry! Hurry! Hurry! Hurry! Hurry! Hurry! Hurry! Hurry! Hurry! Hurry! Hurry! Hurry! Hurry! Hurry! Hurry! Hurry! Hurry! Hurry! Hurry! Hurry! Hurry! Hurry! Hurry! Hurry! Hurry! Hur

0: down the street there from Meriwether Post Pavilion, June 30th, 1985. That's the first teaser from the latest box set from the Grateful Dead, Summer Magic, 1985.
1: You're going to get it.
0: Yeah, well, it's $200 for the 20 CDs, so I'm I'm drooling, but I'm not pulling my checkbook out just yet.
1: Not yet.
0: But yeah, $100 just for the four CDs on vinyl for Meriwether Post Pavilion.
1: Mm-hmm.
0: That was a stunning shakedown street, wasn't it?
1: Just, yeah.
0: About 12 minutes of paradise there, you know?
1: I'm going to dedicate that to our friend Dee Dee. She was probably at that show.
0: She probably was.
1: And she loves Shakedown Street.
0: Cheers to Dee Dee.
1: Cheers to Dee Dee.
0: Yeah, my favorite experience from summer of 85 was the 20th anniversary shows at the Greek Theater in Berkeley, California.
1: Mm-hmm.
0: That was great.
1: I bet. Tremendous. Oh, my gosh.
0: Yeah, what a, I never got to see the band at
1: Greek Theater?
0: Well, no, at Red Rocks.
1: At Red Rocks.
0: But this was at the Greek Theater in Berkeley. Mm-hmm. Yeah, what a great place to see a show. You know, 18,000 people tops. You know, the sun setting over the Pacific in the background behind the Golden Gate Bridge, and there's the Dead just bringing it all out. Phenomenal.
1: Does it get better than that?
0: I don't think so. I could have died a happy man that day.
1: You could have.
0: I'm glad I didn't, but, you know.
1: You would have missed the 50th and the 60th shows if you had.
0: Exactly.
1: Yeah. Oh, man, but that does sound like a beautiful experience that you really want to participate in.
0: Yeah, it's a gorgeous place. If you can ever see a show there, I highly encourage it.
1: Well, I'm glad you got to do that and that you can share that with us. All right, guys, we're wrapping up. We got 26 minutes. We're going to keep moving on. Next is Doug Sam, S-A-H-M.
0: Oh, Doug Sam, yeah. We were listening to the Tales from the Golden Road this weekend on XM, and somebody dialed in from Texas or somewhere talking about Doug Sam, and it was their connection with the Grateful Dead, and
1: yada, yada.
0: They went off and, oh, yeah, these guys played together and blah, blah, blah.
1: Yeah.
0: You know?
1: They opened and blah, blah.
0: Yeah. So here we got a little Doug Sam from early 70s, I believe. So
1: sounds good.
0: Some nice pedal steel to compliment Jerry.
1: All right. So we're going to go Doug Sam. So sorry. Then followed by Buckets of Rain with Sam Grisman. Then Fool's Gold. And then we're going to have one more from the Ladies of Bluegrass. So here we go.

0: Good night, Carbara, WCOM listeners. Thank you so much.
1: That was AJ, was that AJ Lee?
0: It was.
1: That was a nice version of Sheryl Crow's tune there. Yeah, love that.
0: It is. Well, thank you.
1: Lighten up, everybody.
0: Yep. Speaking of more light.
1: Yeah. Speaking of light, we've got a happy birthday for
0: Pigpen.
1: Pigpen.
0: Happy birthday, Pigpen.
1: Happy birthday, Pig.
0: Woo! You ready?
1: Good night, all. Thanks for sticking around. We got an extended goodbye here.
0: And Westy's up next.
1: Stick around.

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And it's all I need. I just got to get some. That's all I need. I just got to get some. I just got to. Just got to. 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

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Unless I stole it. 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

0: 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I ask my baby, why don't you turn on your light? 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Turn on your low light, just a taste. 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